0: Lows dip down to about 58 tonight under mainly clear skies, northerly winds 5 to 10 miles per hour. Mainly sunny skies tomorrow, daytime highs approaching 80. Mainly clear skies tomorrow, lows dip down to about 58. Lots of sunshine Monday with daytime highs approaching 80. 79, slight chance for storms Tuesday. That's the weatherology forecast for AM 1300 KGLO. Currently 79.
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9: 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Stu Gotts and Company. Live. Covino and Rich. The Odd Couple with Rob Parker and Kelvin Washington. 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
18: I tell you what, I've been in a game show trivia mood recently. Thanks to ESPN Jeopardy launching not too long ago.
19: Oh.
18: There will be a game, What is Sports, in about 2 hours.
19: Nervous.
18: And honestly,
19: what is complicated?
18: It has some level of complication.
19: Of course it does.
18: But I think it all makes sense. And honestly, if you fall short in understanding the rules, right and wrong should be easy enough to get. Fair enough, no?
19: Yeah,
18: no?
19: Yeah.
18: Now,
19: can Monty be like my tag team partner? Like,
18: so my thought process, and I was going to pitch Steve on this in about 3.5 minutes, but since we're here now, Steve, at the end of the 10 o'clock hour, wanted to play a little game in which it's called What is Sports? And that, like, the question would be,
20: like,
18: you know,
20: Jeopardy.
18: Yeah, you got it. And so I wanted to blend games potentially here and use you as a potential lifeline for the various contestants, Lorena, Monty,
19: perfect.
18: And Brandon. Steve, are you willing?
20: Willing? Sure. Of course I'm willing. I love my coworkers here.
18: See, there you go. I didn't have too big of a concern about it. Steve, the consummate professional, I knew he'd be ready. And I know what? I have confidence that Steve knows. I would say I have 50 questions here. Not going to read all 50, obviously, but I like to have options. I would say that Steve probably knows off the top of his head without second thought 40. Yeah. Three of them.
19: I was going to say, so we're going to win. If he's our lifeline, we're all going to win.
18: I don't want you people to just lose.
20: No. You had that up until just the last month or two when you had that essentially 20 questions type of game. If you're guessing some third round draft choice from 1994. That was one of the hardest games that I've heard on our air, and you were playing it every week.
18: Yeah, it's Monty got me back into this with the 1-2-3-4 last week.
19: Easy as 1-2-3-4.
18: Yeah, like I could.
20: Yeah, easy was not what that game was every Saturday.
18: I tell you, I honestly could sit here.

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8: Say my name, say my name. No one is around you. 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
9: Martin Wise, Monty Bolaños here, Fox Sports Radio. What do you say, Monty? You ready to do it?
10: Ready.
9: Let's do it.
11: The defense is wrong.
12: The sports court.
13: All righty, guys. All righty. 49ers team doctors stand accused. Okay, I know we've talked about this already, but Ricky Pearsall injured his PCL last season, came back a few weeks later, played through it the rest of the year. He's now having surgery on that same PCL. 49ers medical staff, guilty or innocent of negligence?
9: I'm going to say innocent. Football is a rough game. Like I think it's more of a function of the fact that if you look at Shanahan's teams, they're always tough, and they're always more of the one of the more physical teams in the NFL. And I think that there are a cost on the back end of that physicality. This is what it is.
13: Monty,
10: what is the one where I'm at a deadlock?
9: It's a hung jury.
10: I'm a hung jury right now.
13: Okay.
10: Because I feel like I want to hold someone responsible, and I don't know if it's Ricky Pearsall not taking care of himself enough, because you have to take care of yourself when you have a major injury, or was it more bad luck? Like, I can't decide.
13: He was posting a ton of TikTok saying he was ready to prove people wrong and he's healthy.
10: All right, well, it didn't work.
13: Unfortunately. Okay, next one. The Dodgers stand accused. The Dodgers could be acquiring two-time Cy Young winner Tarik Skubal in a trade. People are furious that the Dodgers could yet again

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18: From ABC News, I'm Dave Packard. Police in Twin Falls, Idaho say there are multiple fatalities and the suspect is dead after shots were fired at a local chain restaurant.
19: We've had a shooting at the In-N-Out location that has resulted in fatalities. I don't have the exact number confirmed. We're still trying to make notification of the next of kin.
18: Police Chief Matthew Hicks says the threat is now over and a number of people are being treated for injuries at a local hospital. The FBI and ATF assisted.
19: We have literally hundreds of people that were in some way, shape, or form in the area of this restaurant at the time that are being interviewed right now.
18: President Trump saying he, quote, didn't know what she was thinking after U.S. Attorney Jeanine Pirro dropped the vandalism charges against David Hearn, accused by the federal government of vandalizing the Lincoln Memorial reflecting pool.
20: Pirro writing in a statement, given all of this newly discovered information, it is difficult to attribute the widespread damage to the reflecting pool to vandalism, let alone establish that fact beyond a reasonable doubt. It's a stark departure from what she said about the case a month ago.
18: The DOJ now saying the peeling paint was a result of flawed installation by the contractor. Trump says he disagrees, quote, 100%. Fears of a major escalation in the war with Iran as the U.S. military announces a fresh wave of attacks inside Iranian territory. ABC's Matt Rivers has more from Amman Jordan.
21: As the Pentagon prepares plans for what could be a major escalation against Iran, Tehran once again lashing out. Iran accusing the U.S. of fanning the flames of a regional war and threatening to attack critical infrastructure in the region if the U.S. carries through with its threats to target Iranian energy facilities.
18: A parade through the streets of Sweden's capital today marking the annual Stockholm Pride Parade. There was tight security following last week's deadly car attack at Berlin's Pride event. Ina Nilsson.
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2: Lows dip down to about 58 tonight under mainly clear skies, northerly winds 5 to 10 miles per hour. Mainly sunny skies tomorrow, daytime highs approaching 80. Mainly clear skies tomorrow, lows dip down to about 58. Sunshine mixed with clouds at times, Monday with daytime highs approaching 80. 79, slight chance for storms, Tuesday. That's the weatherology forecast for AM 1300 KGLO. Right now, it's 70.
3: 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We'll have details. And more evidence of optimism among Iowa businesses. That's this week on the Iowa Business Report. 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
4: In a reality, like, I think you can win at a high level with Baker Mayfield as your quarterback. Now, you got to build things out around him in certain ways to make that the truth. I think that is true for much more men than we make it out to be, right? When you look around, and I think I'd look at a guy like Baker Mayfield or Jared Goff as another one who's kind of corollary. Situation matters a ton, but in the right situation, we can make wonders.
5: Yeah.
4: We can really make sweet music as we do this thing. I don't love the idea. I think it is perfectly okay to say I feel a little disrespected and undervalued, but that sentence has to end with, it can't end the way it ended, the way that Baker ended, the way he ends this whole thing about basically, it is very much like a, it's almost like a breakup. It's almost like a, okay, well, you think you could do better, go find it. And it, I agree with that premise. If I'm Sam Darnold in Minnesota or Daniel Jones in Indianapolis, right? Mm-hmm. Or something of that nature, is one of those type of guys who I am looking for a new home. I have things flamed out in place one. I haven't played in the same place consistently year over year. And I believe I'm a franchise quarterback. That is one thing. One thing, if Sam Darnold had come out like this after the 14-3 year in Minnesota and said, I'm going to go to Seattle instead, I really would not have any problem with it. I came here, I won, pay me, let's go.
5: Mm-hmm.
4: I'm not the franchise quarterback. You drafted the franchise quarterback. It didn't work out, right? You know what I mean? You clearly were wrong. Let's figure this out, how to make this right for me. With Baker Mayfield, the Tampa Bay Buccaneers chose him, and they could have chose anybody in the free agent pool, and gave him, at the time, an above-market contract.
5: $100 million 3 years?
4: It broke out to be about $30 to $33 million a year in an environment where Baker Mayfield was likely looking at 1 year deals, right?
5: Sure.
4: Certain place, one type. Mm-hmm. And so I can commend that you look around, as he says, look around to my peers. And he's right in that, like, if you look at the $50 million and up club, like, Tua Tagovailoa is in that club.
5: Mm-hmm.
4: He's a backup, right? And he was a backup when he signed the contract, as some people try to tell you. But, you know, so like if I'm Baker, I feel where you're coming from.
5: Right.
4: But are you the franchise player or not? Because the Buccaneers have had to shed all types of players this year because of being over the salary cap. Part of the reason why Mike Evans is no longer a Buccaneer is salary cap constraints. Vita Vea is trying
5: to be out of it.
4: Salary cap. It all comes down to the salary cap. They're way over the cap. They're way over this, way over that. If I'm Baker Mayfield and I am 30. You know, so I'm 31 years old. Maybe I can sign a 5 year deal or something like that to be able to massage the cap for my franchise. Right. And for better or for worse, the Baltimore Ravens and Buffalo Bills, there's no doubt that those are franchise quarterbacks.
5: Mm-hmm.
4: You know why?

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3: Lows dip down to about 58. Tonight, under mainly clear skies, northerly winds 5 to 10 miles per hour. Mainly sunny skies. Tomorrow, daytime highs approaching 80. Mainly clear skies. Tomorrow night, lows dip down to about 58. Sunshine mixed with clouds at times. Monday, with daytime highs approaching 80. 79, slight chance for storms. Tuesday. That's the weatherology forecast for AM 1300 KGLO. Right now, it's 75 degrees.
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17: The kids call it spinning the block. Pre-Marvin's Room Drake, it would be like calling your ex, I guess. But this split was more amicable than some when Aaron Donald retired from the Los Angeles Rams.
18: I wouldn't say that was a split. Would you say that was a split?
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0: Storms Tuesday. That's the weatherology forecast for AM 1300 KGLO. Right now, 73.
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0: About 58 tonight, under mainly clear skies, northerly winds 5 to 10 miles per hour. Mainly sunny skies tomorrow, daytime highs approaching 80. Mainly clear skies tomorrow night, lows dip down to about 58. Sunshine mixed with clouds at times Monday, with daytime highs approaching 80. 79, slight chance for storms Tuesday. That's the weatherology forecast for AM 1300 KGLO. Currently 68.
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0: Lows dip down to about 58. Tonight, under mainly clear skies, northerly winds 5 to 10 miles per hour. Mainly sunny skies. Tomorrow, daytime highs approaching 80. Mainly clear skies. Tomorrow night, lows dip down to about 58. Sunshine mixed with clouds at times. Monday, with daytime highs approaching 80. 79, slight chance for storms. Tuesday. That's the weatherology forecast for AM 1300 KGLO. Currently 68. Insurance.
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0: Hi, I'm Johnny Erickson Tata, and I appreciate, I value, I treasure, I am grateful for, and I love my friends, because I see how much they love me. 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

0: Body of European Soccer declared it has no confidence in FIFA president Gianni Infantino after his failed proposal to pitch sell stakes in the World Cup. Infantino pitched creating a $20 billion company to run the World Cup with private investors, including a key investor group led by Joshua Kushner, the younger brother of President Trump's son-in-law, Jared Kushner. Dave Packer, ABC News.
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0: Some of America's bravest warriors are returning home wounded. Here's one of them.
1: My name is Norberto Lara. I served for 11 years in the United States Army. While I was on a combat patrol in Baqaba, Iraq, a rocket-propelled grenade took my arm off at the shoulder. When I came home, I felt alone. My family was around me, but I couldn't talk to them about what I'd seen and what I'd done. I remember just thinking, man, the way I am right now, I don't want to live. I was discharged from the Army, and I've been working with the Wounded Warrior Project since 2007. You don't have to be severely wounded to be with the Wounded Warrior Project. We do have a lot of guys that have post-traumatic stress disorder. 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If I come away with anything from Wounded Warrior Project, it's them giving my life back. My name is Norby, and yes, I do suffer from post-traumatic stress disorder, but I'm okay.
0: Don't suffer in silence. 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
1: Lows dip down to about 58 overnight under mainly clear skies, northerly winds 5 to 10 miles per hour. Highs level off around 80. Sunday, lots of sunshine. Mainly clear skies, Sunday 5 to 10 miles per hour. Mainly sunny skies again, Sunday, daytime highs approaching 80. Mainly clear skies, Sunday night, lows level off around 58. That's the weatherology forecast for AM 1300 KGLO. Currently, it's 64 degrees.
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1: Here's your updated forecast, brought to you by QuickStar, supporting local weather in communities across the state. Lows dip down to about 58 overnight under mainly clear skies, northerly winds 5 to 10 miles per hour. Mainly sunny skies again Sunday, daytime highs approaching 80. Mainly clear skies Sunday night, lows level off around 58. That's the weatherology forecast for AM 1300 KGLO. Currently, it's 64 degrees.
2: So that's where Coast to Coast AM comes in and George Norrie comes in. Because you're going to have people on here that will give the government investigators an idea where to look, how to look, and what to look for. So it really does a lot of validation of the history of this show. And this is a huge step forward to getting to the truth. Because for the first time, we have the U.S. government admitting that there's something to this. Really admitting there's something. And that's the big step for all of us.

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1: Twin Falls Police Chief Matthew Hicks says multiple people are dead after a shooting at an In-N-Out Burger restaurant. Hicks says the shooter is dead.
2: He was nearby on the scene there. We are working trying to ascertain his identity and the motivations behind that. We'll be

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1: On the next Iowa Business Report, how solvent is the state budget in light of reduced income tax rates and increased spending? 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And more evidence of optimism among Iowa businesses. That's this week on the Iowa Business Report. 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
1: Here's your updated forecast brought to you by QuickStar, supporting local weather in communities across the state. Lows dip down to about 58 overnight under clear skies, northerly winds around 5 miles per hour. Sunshine mixed with clouds at times. Sunday, daytime highs approaching 81. Mainly clear skies. Sunday night, lows level off around 59. That's the weatherology forecast for AM 1300 KGLO. Currently 63.
2: Oh, so that's where Coast to Coast AM comes in and George Norrie comes in. Because you're going to have people on here that will give the government investigators an idea where to look, how to look, and what to look for. So it really does a lot of validation of the history of this show, and this is a huge step forward to getting to the truth, because for the first time, we have the U.S. government admitting that there's something to this, really admitting there's something to this, and that's a big step for all of us.

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0: for you having me on.
1: Absolutely, absolutely. And I want to thank everyone else who makes Coast to Coast happen. George Norrie and Tommy Danheiser. I've got to get my words tonight. Adam Thompson and Donna Walker, they're here with me in studio. And Gina Savati, wherever you are. And you, the listeners, thank you so much for being a part of this Coast to Coast family. I am Lisa Garr, and until next time, I invite you all to stay aware.

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1: Lulls level off around 58. Overnight, under mainly clear skies, winds out of the north, around 5 miles per hour. Daytime highs approaching 81. Sunday, a mix of clouds and sun. Lulls dip down to about 59. Sunday night, mainly clear. Sunshine mixed with clouds at times. Monday, with daytime highs approaching 82. 78, thunderstorms likely. Tuesday. That's the weatherology forecast for AM 1300 KGLO. Currently, it's 61 degrees.
2: So that's where Coast to Coast AM comes in and George Norrie comes in. Because you're going to have people on here that will give the government investigators an idea where to look, how to look, and what to look for. So it really does a lot of validation of the history of this show. And this is a huge step forward to getting to the truth. Because for the first time, we have the U.S. government admitting that there's something to this. Really admitting there's something. And that's a big step for all of us.
3: You know those mega ships that sail with thousands of passengers? It might surprise you to learn how much passengers win or lose in the onboard casino may determine whether or not the cruise is

0: What would they be? Let me get you started. The Grand Canyon. Early morning, the sun pushing up over the horizon, and those long shadows dropping over that mile-deep gorge. Or a Vermont country road when the leaves are changing. Or maybe your list is closer to home. Seeing your kids happily married, the grandkids running around the yard. Now imagine you can only see half of that scene. The vision closes in like a tunnel, or a cloud sits right in the middle of your sight and refuses to move. 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

0: steam. Again, dial #250. Say Mike Rowe and let the savings begin.
1: A water system breach in Minnesota by alleged Iranian hackers is now spilling into a war of words between President Trump and Minnesota's Governor Tim Walz.
2: Federal investigators have not formally identified who was responsible, but they're examining possible Iranian involvement, noting the hackers have not demanded a ransom. The president dismissing that possibility, instead blaming Minnesota's leadership without offering evidence. Governor Tim Walz firing back, pointing the finger at the Trump administration for taking an axe to the federal agencies who fight cyber attacks.
1: To ABC's Morgan Norwood, a new lawsuit filed against popular prediction market Kalshi, New York's attorney general, is accusing Kalshi of operating an illegal gambling operation, says ABC's Aaron Katursky.
3: Kalshi's popularity is surging, with millions of monthly users generating billions of dollars in trades every week as Americans bet on everything from whether the Fed will raise interest rates to movies at the box office to who will win tonight's game. Kalshi called the lawsuit pure political theater, meant to protect casinos in the state by killing off prediction markets. Kalshi said it is regulated by the federal government's Commodity Futures Trading Commission and outside the state's purview.
1: Actor Vincent Pastore died in New York. The 80-year-old was best known for his role in the TV classic The Sopranos. His manager told the Associated Press that Pastore was found dead in his home in the Bronx after not being heard from for several days. I'm Brian Clark, ABC News.
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6: Lulz level off around 58 overnight under mainly clear skies. Winds out of the north around 5 miles per hour. Daytime highs approaching 81. Sunday, a mix of clouds and sun. Lows dip down to about 59, with fog and spots early tomorrow. Daytime highs approaching 82. 78 Tuesday, with storms likely. 74 Wednesday, storms continue. That's the weatherology forecast for AM 1300 KGLO. Right now, 61.
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9: You see right now, look, I'm going to be honest with you, like, bringing Scooball over is great, but the Dodgers are going to win with or without him. He is a luxury item. They have the money to make sure they can bring those luxurious items on, and they put themselves in a position to make another run at, win at the pennant and a World Series ring.
10: And more than that, you know, the information that I received saying that the Dodgers were not the only team going after Scooball. It was like the Brewers and the Tampa Bay Rays, and even the Pirates. So you look at those teams, and they do not have the tremendous budgets that the Dodgers have. So, you know, go away and leave me alone when you start talking about, well, they got the money. You know, I've seen the Minnesota Twins and the Tampa Bay Rays have a lot of success. And you talk about the Tampa Bay Rays, they're down at the bottom as far as budgets. It's something like $98, $99 million budget, mm-hmm. which is a lot of money, obviously, but as opposed to the Dodgers, $395 million, you know, it's way, it shadows in that. Yet, they've had success. They really have. The White Sox this year, $105 million budget, and they're right there. So the money is great, and it certainly helps, but you have to have the scouts, you have to have the talent watchers, and you have to make the right moves. That's basically what it's all about.
9: Yeah, it's interesting. I'm glad that you brought up the White Sox. A buddy of mine is a very prominent figure within their front office, and we've talked about these things, and they've done a great job of turning their program around, and they've like devoted resources to the draft to identify and develop the right players to put themselves in a position to have success. And you're seeing they're having a lot of success this year. Look, there's more than one way to skin a cat. 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What team builders have to do is they have to be honest with who they are. They have to have a system that works for who they are, the team they are, the limitations that

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3: Sunshine mixed with clouds at times today, with daytime highs approaching 81. Northeast winds around 5 miles per hour. Mainly clear skies tonight, lows dip down to about 59. Partly cloudy skies with fog and spots early tomorrow, daytime highs approaching 82. 78 Tuesday, with storms likely. 74 Wednesday, storms continue. That's the weatherology forecast for AM 1300 KGLO. Right now, 61.
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14: All right, it's Yale at 8 time, coming right up here on Fox Sports Sunday. He's Bucky Brooks, I'm Andy Furman. About 12 minutes before the top of the hour, we're live from the Fox Sports Radio studios. So, JB, it's Yale at 8, let's do it!
15: Okay, let's begin.
16: Rack those brains, gentlemen. These stories need an answer.
17: I think we need a ruling on this.
16: It's yay or nay.
18: Okay, this one is hilarious. Oregon tight end Jamari Johnson shared an interesting bit of information that star quarterback Dante Moore does in the huddle. And I quote, "Sometimes Dante farts in the huddle, and we have a little competition of who can fart." Moore then followed up, calling it a way to connect as a team. Yay or nay, Bucky, on farting in the huddle?
19: That is a nay. I am not on that. That is nasty. I don't know what dudes. Dante Moore knows better. He shouldn't engage in those kinds of things. That's weird. Weirdo behavior.
14: I got a situation here. I think it's a definite yay, because if it brings the team together, that's fine. However, I'd have to say it's a nay if they play indoors. If they play in an indoor stadium where the aroma would stay there, then I don't want it to be indoors. It would be a penalty if they do it in an indoor stadium. But outdoors is okay, because the wind will take care of things. You know what I mean? So yay and nay.
18: I just question why they would share that. And Dante Moore said himself, he was like, "Why are we revealing that information?" But anyway, on to the next one. This one's for you, Andy. South Korean prosecutors are seeking a 1-year prison sentence for the owner of a 2-Michelin-starred restaurant in Seoul for using imported ants as a dessert garnish. Yay or nay?
14: You know what, though? I say yay on this one as well, because maybe people like it. He wouldn't serve it if people didn't like it, right? You know, you have no idea sometimes what you're eating when you go to a restaurant. The fact that they found out that it's ants, people went crazy. But they were eating it all along. They loved it. They probably put some, Russian dressing on it. Thousand Island dressing on it. Cover it. It sounds good. They liked it. So, no big deal. It's a yay. No big deal. Leave the guy alone.
19: Yeah, it's a big deal for me. I don't understand it. That's nasty. I'm good on that. I don't get that. I'll let Andy brave that alone. He can have that on his own.
18: I love the contrast in these answers today. You guys are pretty far apart. But the next one, 21-year-old Tommy Cherry retook the Guinness World Record title for the fastest time to solve a 3x3x3 rotating puzzle cube while blindfolded when he completed the task in 11.56 seconds at the Mid-Atlantic Quiet Championship 2026

0: Sometimes you see a statue or a picture or whatever it may be, but you know that he did it with the peanut butter. God bless him. I think it's a big time yay. And they're very, very creative over there in the Netherlands. How do you like that? All right? Anyway, the big question. We're going to talk about the big question. That and so much more. Coming up next, right here on Fox Sports Sunday.
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2: Our bus trip

0: sunshine mixed with clouds at times today, with daytime highs approaching 81. Northeast winds around 5 miles per hour. Mainly clear skies tonight, lows dip down to about 59. Partly cloudy skies, fog in spots early tomorrow, daytime highs approaching 82. 78 Tuesday, with storms likely. 74 Wednesday, storms continue. That's the weatherology forecast for AM 1300 KGLO. Currently, it's 59.
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0: On this edition of the Iowa Business Report,
1: the annual deficits that we've experienced for a couple of years don't cause the state to go into some kind of a fiscal crisis right now.
0: As the debate over how solvent the state budget is continues, a new analysis looks at government spending over time. Great optimism for Iowa businesses in the summer quarter. And in our business profile, we'll introduce you to a Central Iowa company using AI for assessing insurance claims. This is the Iowa Business Report for the first weekend of August 2026.
2: The Iowa Business Report is a copyrighted production of Totally Iowa Media, which is solely responsible for its content. For more, click on the radio programs button at totallyiowa.com. Here is Jeff Stein.
0: Concerns were raised when Iowa began cutting income taxes to draw down on the state surplus. Could the cuts be sustained? A new report from Common Sense Institute Iowa shows the new fiscal year budget, which went into effect July 1st, demonstrates some changes from the recent past. Ben Murray is Director of Policy and Research for Common Sense Institute Iowa.
1: So there's a conversation around the annual deficits occurring in Iowa. You know, and I think there was a lot of hype, especially last year. You heard politicians saying that Iowa's facing a potential fiscal cliff, that we're in a, you heard rhetoric like we're in a fiscal death spiral and all of this. We at Common Sense Institute care about the data. We care about the numbers, right? Obviously, if this is true, then we're very concerned about that. But you know, there's also a lot of politics involved in all of this, and we understand that. So we try to cut through that and give you the data. We look at the numbers, and what the numbers tell me right now is Iowa is in the second year, really third year, but the first year of our annual deficits was $30 million, which is just about break even. But last year we did have a $1.4 billion annual deficit. And this year for fiscal year 27, which just started, we are anticipating a deficit of $1.2 billion. So that deficit's shrinking. Now, this sounds alarming at face value, but, you know, this is coming off of 8 years of surpluses. And those surpluses were put aside in reserve funds. And the annual deficits that we've experienced for a couple of years don't cause the state to go into some kind of a fiscal crisis right now, because we just fill the deficit with the past 8 years of surpluses.
3: And it's a situation where when you've got these surpluses, I suppose any state has really three options. One is spend it. Two is to return it to taxpayers in the form of rebates or refunds. Or you reduce the tax rate and whittle away at the surplus to cover the interim deficit. But that only works for so long. It still requires prudent budgeting on the state's part, does it not?
1: Yeah, I mean, it's a great explanation, Jeff. Think about it like a household budget. You know, imagine if you spend 8 years spending less money than you bring into your household, right? What does that mean? It means you have savings. So you have money in a savings account. And then let's say for a couple years, you spend more than you earn after saving extra for 8 years. Are you suddenly in a catastrophic fiscal situation as a household? No, because the reason why you're able to spend more than you bring in for a couple years is because you saved for 8 years, right? So what's making up the difference? Well, it's your savings. So as long as there are savings there, you're not in a fiscal crisis. Now, if you keep doing that for 10, 20 years and your savings run out and you're running up a credit card, well, that maybe you could say is a fiscal crisis for your household, right? Or not prudent. But Iowa's not in that situation, right? Iowa's in 2 years into spending its savings. And when I say spending its savings, I'm thinking about it as from a state budgeting perspective. Really what it is they reduced their revenue. So it'd actually be more like this, Jeff, if I could use a different analogy.
3: Sure.
1: Let's continue the household budget analogy, but think about it more like this. I saved for 8 years, and then a couple years, I said, you know what? I don't want to work 40 hours a week. For a couple years, I'm going to bring in less revenue, right? I'm going to only work 30 hours a week. That's okay, because to make up that 10 hours of work I'm now not doing for a couple years, I'm bringing in less revenue. I'm just going to draw from the savings because I kind of overproduced for 8 years. And what that means for the state government is the state said, wait a second, we collected more taxes. In other words, the taxpayer worked for us, for the government, more than they needed to for 8 years. So for a couple years, we're now going to let taxpayers work for us less

0: taxpayers are spending less hours a week working for their state government. That means that we don't have enough money this year and next year to spend for this year, next year's budget. But that's okay, because we over-collected from taxpayers for 8 years, and we'll use that money to make up the difference.
1: We are rapidly approaching a $10 billion annual state budget, and it goes up every year. And the trick is, does it go up by so much that it drains too much of that surplus in any given year? You've got to hit the sweet spot on this. But in essence, you've got $10 billion that you are spending. Somehow you have to bring in $10 billion because we have a balanced budget requirement. So are we in the zone of increasing spending by just enough that we are not, to use a rural term, eating all the seed corn in the first couple of years, that we have enough to sustain this level of income generation through taxes for the foreseeable future? Is it solvent, in other words?
0: Jeff, it's like this. Why did we end up with a surplus for 8 years? It's because the revenue the state was bringing in grew faster than the government's budget was growing. So if you imagine a line with revenue and a line with spending, if the revenue line is above the spending line, then you have a surplus, right? And the gap between the revenue line and the spending line, the state was taking that gap, that extra money, and putting it into reserve funds. And then over time, the revenue line was getting further and further from the spending line. In other words, the gap was growing. Well, why was that happening? I mean, it's because Iowa's economy and Iowa's revenue was growing faster than Iowa's government. That's a policy decision, right? That's a political decision. Other states might go, like the state I resided in before living in Iowa, Colorado, might say, great, the government's revenue is growing, so let's grow the government spending faster, right? And so you end up in a situation where government spending is growing faster than my own wages as a taxpayer. Some people might say that's a good thing. But the point is that choosing the route that our lawmakers chose, where you say we're going to control the rate of growth in spending, we're going to put surpluses aside, and then we're going to reduce revenue, we're going to allow taxpayers to work for government fewer hours every week. That is a viable option that doesn't automatically mean you're in a fiscal crisis. And this gets to your question, how do you get through a few years of deficits without ending up on a fiscal cliff? Well, it's the same way we ended up with surpluses to begin with. The revenue line grows faster than the spending line. So now the revenue line, because they reduced revenue by cutting taxes, the revenue line dropped below the spending line. And that gave us our annual deficit for this year, last year. Well, as long as over the next several years, the revenue line grows faster than the spending line, it will overtake the spending line again. It'll cross over the spending line. The trick is making sure the revenue line crosses back up over the spending line before the reserves run out to fill the deficits in the meantime. As far as I can tell, looking at the numbers, I mean, we've got $4.3 billion in reserve funds right now, various reserve funds. Our deficit last year was $1.4 billion. Our deficit this year was $1.2 billion, right? So already you see the revenue line getting closer to the spending line. It's already closing. It jumped to $1.4 billion because of the revenue reduction, right? So you had a sudden jump to $1.4 billion. The revenue line just dropped. And now that it's already closing, it's already getting smaller. So after 2 years of those deficits, $1.4 billion last year and then $1.2 billion, we're still going to have $4.3 billion in reserves. So if you kind of do the math, let's just assume it continues to close at $200 million a year, right? So next year we'd have a $1 billion deficit, then 800, then 600, and so on. In 5 years, we'll be back to break even, and we will have withdrawn $3 billion of the $4.2 billion from reserves. Now, I can't possibly predict that exactly, because I don't know what revenue is going to do, and I don't know what state spending is going to do. We could elect people this coming cycle that take government spending out of control. Right. Well, that would change the equation. Maybe then we do have a fiscal crisis. But at the current pace, we have the reserves to fill the gap until the revenue line takes over the spending line again.
1: One of the problems, though, I would presume, is if you take a slice of the budget and devote it to, in this case, healthcare and education, and that slice of the budget gets bigger and bigger and bigger to where now it's 3/4. If you have a fiscal problem in the future, you don't have a lot of wiggle room if you're stuck with a lot of fixed expenses. I analogize to the household budget. If you've got a mortgage payment and a car payment, student loan payments, the more of your

0: current income that is locked in, less discretionary, the less room you have to make adjustments when necessary. And that's the same thing at the government level, is it not?
1: Yeah, I mean, in a sense it is, right? Obviously, state legislators can appropriate money however they choose. But as a practical matter, as a political matter, can they really ever reduce spending on education or healthcare? You could almost say that education and healthcare spending, once it reaches a certain level, that's now the floor. You can never go back below that, right? And so it kind of makes it a kind of mandatory spending, right? And then you have less and less money outside of education and healthcare that you can actually sort of decide what you want to do with it. It's discretionary. And really not even everything outside of education and healthcare is discretionary. Really, the state budget, there's very little discretionary spending, truly. A lot of it's pretty predetermined. It does show up very clearly in the data that education and healthcare specifically are consuming more and more of Iowa's state spending.
0: Ben Murray, Director of Policy and Research at Common Sense Institute, Iowa. 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We connected via Zoom on Wednesday, July 15th. Still to come, reinvesting in their business. And later, another look through AI eyes. You're listening to the Iowa Business Report. Aloha! It's a touch of the island in Iowa. The annual Tate and Dottie Cummins Memorial Pineapple Gala to benefit Camp Courageous. It's Friday, August 21st, 6 p.m. at the Doubletree Convention Center in downtown Cedar Rapids. 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
2: Welcome back to the Iowa Business Report. I'm Jeff Stein. The quarterly survey of Iowa Association of Business and Industry members shows solid optimism. Nicole Crane is Iowa ABI president.
3: It's very optimistic. Jeff, I was surprised to see that 85% plan to make capital expenditures, and most are responding with modest investments, not those large investments. But as you and I have talked, that's always a great indicator of how communities are doing and how businesses overall are doing. If they're putting resources back into the business, you know they're going to stay in Iowa, and things are looking pretty good. 62% expect employment levels to remain stable. And a third of those folks surveyed anticipated workforce growth. So this really contrasts with last year's third quarter survey. I remember when we had the conversation, it was a little more reserved and hesitant, especially in the capital expenditure numbers. That really ticked up after the tax bill was put into law. But the third quarter last year told a different story. 62% also expected their sales to expand over the next quarter.
2: Workforce and talent also remain the most frequently identified business challenges, according to the survey. And you can read the report and compare with past reports by going to iowaabi.org. Coming up, appealing insurance denials. 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
1: Welcome back to the Iowa Business Report. I'm Jeff Stein. 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
2: The problem is massive, and you know, why AI, right? So there's a kind of a significant information asymmetry gap between what the insurance company who's denying your care knows and what you as a consumer of healthcare knows. And so what needs to be true to fight back, you know, and have a high chance of winning is to, you know, understand the insurance policy, understand, you know, any scientific peer-reviewed published evidence that can be supportive for your case, understand any legal protections that you have that are afforded to you either at the federal level or at the state level. I mentioned all that information, and you know, you as an individual, you think, you know, geez, how could I ever expect to know all of those components that would, you know, play a role in me appealing? Well, AI kind of helps you bridge that gap and gives you your voice back. So ultimately, that's why we feel AI is a good position to give patients essentially their voice back, so then they can go up against the insurance company with all of the knowledge and leverage that they need to fight back successfully. Most of the insurance that happens in Des Moines is property casualty and other types of insurance outside of the healthcare realm. You know, having community around that understands the insurance model and how things work, that is applicable across the different domains like, you know, healthcare, life insurance, again, property casualty, has been really helpful to you know, kind of build a community of understanding around here. But ultimately, you know, I just happened to grow up in the Des Moines area, and I'm a proud Iowan, and as we were kind of building this, you know, ultimately this tech company here, it made a lot of sense to stay home and leverage the smart people that are here to build this. Claimable has around an 80% success rate across all of our conditions. Now, we have conditions that we support that have a lower success rate, and we have those that have higher, but around an average, around 80%. Published research shows that if you would just appeal at all, so just, you know, please, can I have my care, essentially, you have about a 50-50 shot of getting your health care. So really trying anything is better than trying nothing. We tout our stats as 80%. Because what we do, as I mentioned earlier, we bring the policies, the evidence, the laws, and anything that can be protective for the patients to the table as well, to really make sure that they have a well-rounded argument. We're unapologetically on the side of the patient and the provider. So first and foremost, we're defending the patient. So we have the ability for patients to come to getclaimable.com. They basically walk through an experience that is based on their condition and their denial. So let's say you're a patient facing, you know, a denial for a medication to treat your migraine. You'd come to Claimable. First, you would upload your denial letter. Then you would upload your insurance card. Claimable then decides the best argument for fighting your denial. You answer some questions around your clinical history. You also add in details around your life, such as, you know, a patient that's suffering from migraines might be in bed 15 days out of the month. They might be, you know, not able to work. They might not be able to take care of their kids. That might, you know, be leading to marital issues and so on and so forth. There's a lot that kind of goes into that's true for a patient's livelihood that sits outside of the medical record. So we have the patient kind of add in their story. And what that does is that really humanizes the patient in front of the insurance company. So you're not just denying a number, you're not denying a member that is this mythical being that just pays premiums on time that never gets sick. You're denying Zach Vagelis, who's not able to you know, pick up his kids and work and build his business because he suffers from migraines. Now, thankfully, that's not my story, but I do know there's millions of Americans who share that story. And so what we do then, it's $40, win or lose, we don't take a success fee. These medications can cost tens of thousands of dollars a year or even a month, depending on the types of treatment regimens. And we submit that, so we mail and we fax to your insurance company. And we also give you the ability to include folks like regulators, representatives,

0: state senators, governors, Department of Labor, Department of Insurance, anybody that can be kind of helpful and influential in overturning your care. And that's all included in the cost as well. And what those folks can do is make sure that the insurance companies are acting accordingly to the law and the regulations and making sure that they're applying their policies appropriately and adhering to the law. So that's a little bit about the experience on the patient side. Very thankful for the Iowa Economic Development Authority and their support. And we are really, you know, we've put down roots here in Des Moines and, you know, in Iowa. Our entire technology team is based in Des Moines, which is quite rare. Most of the tech hubs are, you know, on the coast, either in San Francisco or New York or Austin and so forth. And so we're really, really excited to continue to grow our team, engineering team here in Iowa. And that involves, you know, growing or moving into a bigger office, expanding headcounts and really kind of deepening our roots here. And, you know, what really more than anything, and I think anybody listening would agree, is there's the compassion and the people in the Midwest are quite unique. And that's not to throw, you know, any stones at those at the coast, but when you have a business that is tech enabled, essentially it's software, it really needs to speak empathetically to patients that are dealing with some of the hardest times of their life. And so what we try to do is take the empathy of the, you know, the folks in the Midwest and represent that in the software and the service that we provide for these patients. And I think there's no better place to do that with the mission and the people than, you know, here in Iowa and here in the Midwest. So we're really looking forward to continuing to grow here.
1: 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Thanks to Tim Harwood of IBR affiliate KXEL for sharing this conversation with us. And that brings us to the close of this week's program. We're back again next week at this same time. 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
4: Do not grasp the gospel and make it the fuel of our lives, we will have a miserable and lackluster existence. And so this morning I would like to look at one of the presentations of the gospel that Paul gives in the book of Titus. So if you're there with me in the letter to Titus, I would like to read the whole letter. It is three chapters. I think it's good for us to take a couple extra minutes to just sit under the Word of God and to see the full context of this book. This might be how the early church received the letter. They would come to church and listen to it all at one time. And so we'll start at the beginning and work our way through the book of Titus. And this is the Word of the living God. Titus chapter 1 says, Paul, a bondservant of God and an apostle of Jesus Christ, according to the faith of God's elect and the acknowledgement of the truth which accords with godliness, in hope of eternal life, which God, who cannot lie, promised before time began, but as in due time manifested his word through preaching, which was committed to me according to the commandment of God our Savior. To Titus, a true son in our common faith, grace, mercy, and peace from God the Father and the Lord Jesus Christ our Savior. For this reason I left you in Crete, that you should set in order the things that are lacking, and appoint elders in every city as I commanded you. If a man is blameless, the husband of one wife, having faithful children, not accused of dissipation or insubordination. For a bishop must be blameless as a steward of God, not self-willed, not quick-tempered, not given to wine, not violent, not greedy for money, but hospitable, a lover of what is good, sober-minded, just, holy, self-controlled, holding fast to the faithful word which has been taught, that he may be able by sound doctrine both to exhort and convict those who contradict. For there are many insubordinate, both idle talkers and deceivers, especially those of the circumcision, whose mouths must be stopped, who subvert whole households, teaching things which they ought not, for the sake of dishonest gain. One of them, a prophet of their own, said, Cretans are always liars, evil beasts, lazy gluttons. This testimony is true. Therefore, rebuke them sharply, that they may be sound in faith, not giving heed to Jewish fables and commandments of men who turn from the truth. To the pure, all things are pure, but to those who are defiled and unbelieving, nothing is pure. But even their mind and conscience are defiled. They profess to know God, but in works they deny him, being abominable, disobedient, and disqualified for every good work. But as for you, speak the things which are proper for sound doctrine, that the older men be sober, reverent, temperate, sound in faith, in love, in patience. The older women, likewise, that they be reverent in behavior, not slanderers, not given to much wine, teachers of good things, that they admonish the young women to love their husbands, to love their children, to be discreet, chaste, homemakers, good, obedient to their own husbands, that the word of God may not be blasphemed. Likewise, exhort the young men to be sober-minded, in all things showing yourself to be a pattern of good works, in doctrine showing integrity, reverence, incorruptibility, sound speech that cannot be condemned, that one who is an opponent may be ashamed, having nothing evil to say of you. Exhort bondservants to be obedient to their own masters, to be well-pleasing in all things, not answering back, not pilfering, but showing all good fidelity, that they may adorn the doctrine of God our Savior in all things. For the grace of God that brings salvation has appeared to all men, teaching us that denying ungodliness and worldly lust, we should live soberly, righteously, and godly in this present age, looking for the blessed hope and glorious appearing of our great God and Savior Jesus Christ, who gave himself for us, that he might redeem us from every lawless deed and purify for himself his own special people, zealous for good works. Speak these things, exhort and rebuke with all authority. Let no one despise you. Remind them to be subject to rulers and authorities, to obey, to be ready for every good work, to speak evil of no one, to be peaceable, gentle, showing all humility in all to all men. For we ourselves were once foolish, disobedient, deceived, serving various lusts and passions, living in malice and envy, hateful and hating one another. But when the kindness and the love of God our Savior toward man appeared, not by works of righteousness which we have done, but according to his mercy he saved us, through the washing of regeneration and renewing of the Holy Spirit, whom he poured out on us abundantly through Jesus Christ our Savior, that having been justified by his grace, we should become heirs according to the hope of eternal life. This is a faithful saying, and these things I want you to affirm constantly, that those who have believed in God should be careful to maintain good works. These things are good and profitable to men. But avoid foolish disputes, genealogies, contentions, and strivings about the law, for they are unprofitable and useless. Reject a divisive man after the first and second admonition, knowing that such a person is warped and sinning, being self-condemned. When I send Artemis to you, or Tychicus, be diligent to come to me at Necropolis, for I have decided to spend the winter there. Send Zenas the lawyer and Apollos on their journey with haste, that they may lack nothing. Let our people also learn to maintain good works, to meet urgent needs, that they may not be unfruitful. All who are with me greet you. Greet those who love us in the faith. Grace be to you all. Amen. Thus ends the reading of God's holy word, and may apply it on our hearts by faith. Lord, we come to you this morning, and we thank you for this letter to Titus. We thank you for your Holy Spirit's work in inspiring Paul to include all these instructions, not only for the church at Crete, but for us who read it today. I ask that your

Holy Spirit would preach a greater sermon than I could, that you would give me the words to say, and that our hearts would be tender to your word. May we look at the gospel afresh today, and may it fill our lungs with new air, and that we would see the need to understand it and the need to share it with others. That's in Christ's name we pray. Amen. So this morning I'm going to simply just walk through our text. We're going to be in chapter 3. Paul gives a gospel presentation in chapter 2 and in chapter 3. We'll be looking at the one in chapter 3, mainly at verses 3 through 8. And so we're just going to basically walk our way through the passage, top to bottom. We're going to look at what we were like before the gospel. Then we're going to look at what the gospel is, the who and the what of the gospel. And then we're going to look at what the gospel produces, what it should produce in our lives once it has taken root. So if you'll look with me at Titus chapter 3, verse 3, we're going to begin by seeing what we looked like before the gospel. Verse 3 says, "For we ourselves were once foolish, disobedient, deceived, serving various lusts and pleasures, living in malice and envy, hateful, and hating one another." That's a very bleak picture. Notice the second word of verse 3. Paul says we. He is including himself. Paul, Titus, the church in Crete, and our church today, we all are like this. Before the gospel touches our lives, we are all in this condition. We are all sinners. And this is the bad news. And we need to have the bad news before we can get to the good news. We understand that all sin, ultimately, is against a holy God because it is contrary to his character. But as I was looking at this passage, there are a couple categories of who this sin is towards. The first we see is sin towards God, and that would be foolishness and disobedience. Foolishness and disobedience. Proverbs tells us that a fool says in his heart, "There is no God." Foolishness is against God. A fool sees God's wisdom and God's direction and says, "I'm going to intentionally go the other way." Just like a toddler, all of us in our hearts, before we were saved, closed our eyes and plugged our ears and said, "La, la, la, I can't hear you." That's what we did to God in our foolishness before we were saved. We refused to listen to God and were fools. Secondly, it says we were disobedient. Disobeying intentionally God's law and the law of nature. We know from Romans chapter 1 that nature itself gives us evidence of God so that his power and divine attributes can be seen, so that no one is without excuse. So in our pre-gospel state, we sinned against God. Next, we sinned against ourselves. The sin in the garden is still what we experience today. Adam and Eve thought they could choose for themselves what was good for them, and we do that without Christ. In our sin, before we are saved, we say, "I can determine what is good for my life," and that leads to foolishness and disobedience. But secondly, we sin towards ourselves. It says, deceived, serving various lusts and pleasures. Now you might be thinking, okay, how is serving my own lusts, serving my own pleasures, how is that hurting myself? Well, to help us understand that, how many of you have seen the classic Wile E. Coyote versus the Roadrunner? Growing up, we watched that on TV all the time. We are the coyote. On some occasions, when the Roadrunner wants to evade the coyote, he goes up to the side of a mountain, and what does he do? He paints a tunnel on the mountain. And the coyote, thinking, "Oh, this is a real tunnel," and somehow seeing the Roadrunner run through it, he runs up as fast as he can, chasing after the bird. And he hits the side of the mountain, plasters himself against the side of the mountain. Now, who is hurt in that scenario? The coyote. Why is he hurt? Because he was deceived. He thought something was real that it wasn't. And he was serving his passion. I have to get the roadrunner. And so even though he gets blown up, he gets smashed, he gets crushed, he gets run over, whatever the case happens to the coyote, episode after episode, he keeps coming back. Trying again, just a little bit closer. Maybe I'll put rockets on my shoes. He does all these things. Just if I could just get the Roadrunner, I'm so close. And he has no wherewithal to think, "This is impossible. It hasn't worked before. It won't work again." And we laugh and we think it's funny, but we're the same way. Before the gospel, I just need a little bit more. I just need a little more happiness.

a little more money, a little, just a couple more likes, couple more, a little bit more this, a little bit more that. We're deceived into thinking, oh, if I have this, I'll be happy. If I get the Roadrunner, I'll be happy. And that was, we were deceived by that. And because of the internal passions that we have, we must chase and must chase. And many people have to chase all the way to the rock bottom before they understand, oh, this isn't going to get me what I want. That is how we sin towards ourselves, being deceived, and we're serving various lusts and desires. Next, thirdly, we see sin towards other people. He continues on in verse 3, living in malice and envy, hateful and hating one another. Notice he says that these are things that we lived in. This wasn't just one time. Yeah, one time I got mad at somebody. Or one time I was kind of envious. No, this is something that we live in. This is our pattern of life before the gospel. We don't know anything else. We are continually living in these sins. It says we're living in malice. Malice is simply just nastiness and evil. Evil towards other people. And if you don't know what that looks like, I would encourage you to go on your favorite social media apps and check the comment section. You'll probably get a good idea for what malice is. If you go home this afternoon and you watch the news for long enough, you'll probably get an idea of what malice kind of looks like. For some of us, all we have to do is go to a family gathering and we understand what malice looks like. Next is envy. We envy other people. And envy is desiring the good in someone else's life. Being upset that someone else has success and we don't. Well, he shouldn't have that much money. He can't even handle it all. I would know what to do with that kind of money. Well, she doesn't deserve that. She doesn't even appreciate what she has. I should have that. That is envy. I can't stand that that person got a promotion and I didn't. I can't stand they were able to afford a new car and I wasn't. It's not fair that this, whatever. Now, we need to stop ourselves because I'm sure as we talk about these things, there's people and faces that come in our minds. Oh, yeah, I know an envious person. Or I know, yeah, there's that one person who's super malicious. But we need to stop and remember that this describes us before Christ. This was what we were like. And if it were not for the grace of God, we would be in the same situation. So it's not our place to sit here and, oh, yeah, that person's like this, and we begin to judge or criticize. We need to understand that Paul says this is what we were like. And finally, in verse 3, he says we were hateful and hating one another. That just escalated to 11. This is really nasty stuff. And again, I would say watch the news this week and see how much hating and hatefulness you see. We need to understand that everyone that we come in contact in the world that is not a believer is like this. That includes your coworker. That includes the neighbor you're scared to talk to. That includes that one family member that you try to avoid. They are all like this. If they do not have Christ, they are all these things: foolish, disobedient, deceived, all the list. So that should motivate us to say, hey, I want to share the gospel with them so they don't have to be like this. Okay, we've gotten the bad news out of the way. Now we can go on to point 2, which is the gospel. Verses 4 through 7. But, contrast, but when the kindness and love of God our Savior toward man appeared, not by works of righteousness which we have done, but according to His mercy He saved us, through the washing of regeneration and renewing of the Holy Spirit, whom He poured out on us abundantly through Jesus Christ our Savior, that having been justified by His grace, we should become heirs according to the hope of eternal life. Glorious, simple, timeless, what a beautiful package. 3 verses, He's got it all there. Amazing. What I should have done is just read that, prayed, and gone home. Because that is a concise package. These are verses that I would admonish you to commit to memory. They have all the essential parts right here, which we're going to look into. This week, keep looking at these verses. Analyze them. Pick them apart. Try to understand all the terms and all the things in it. We should believe this gospel this week, and we should share this gospel this week. We're going to look at the who and the what of the gospel. So first we see the who. There are 4 whos, 4 people involved in the gospel. And the first 3 are the Godhead. Now we understand that the word Trinity is nowhere in the Bible. And yet this is one of those passages that clearly shows

0: each member of the Godhead working in perfect unity to accomplish the work of salvation. First, we see God the Father. In verse 4, it says, "The love of God our Savior toward man appeared." He is called our Savior in this verse. And we see through these verses his characteristics, his kindness, his love, his mercy, his grace. These are what make the gospel possible. If God were not one of those things, there would be no gospel. There would be no plan for redemption for mankind if our God was not a loving, merciful, gracious God. Next, we see the Son. Now, this is in verse 4. At the end of verse 4, it says, "The kindness and love of God our Savior toward man appeared." That is Christ. Christ was the one who appeared to bring salvation. Christ was the physical marker for full salvation being available. When Christ entered into this world as a man, he was stepping into history to work the work of salvation. We see him later, that Jesus Christ, our Savior, in verse 6. He offered himself, Paul tells us in chapter 2 of this book, he offered himself as the agent through which this salvation was going to be possible. The gospel only works if the innocent dies on the behalf of the guilty. And that is what Christ did. He came and he died in our place. And he worked with God to bring us the Holy Spirit. Back at my church in St. Ansgar, we've been studying the book of John. And in John 14 through 16, those chapters, multiple times Jesus tells the disciples, "I'm going to leave and I'm going to send you the Helper. I'm going to leave, I'm going to send you the promise from the Father. I'm going to go away, and I'm going to give you this Helper." He says that over and over again. And that's what it says here in verse 6. "Whom he," God the Father, "poured out on us abundantly through Jesus Christ our Savior." So the Father and the Son work together to bring us the Spirit. The Holy Spirit in this passage is pictured as washing us. We know the Bible uses multiple pictures for the Holy Spirit. And in this passage, he is washing us. It's almost as if Paul is trying to show us there's this big old basin, and God the Father is on one side, and Jesus Christ is on the other side, and they work together to pour out this Holy Spirit on us, to wash us and to baptize us into his family. So we see those three members of the Trinity, Father, Son, and Spirit, working together. Now you might be thinking, okay, who's number four? Well, number four would be you and I. We are also a part of this gospel. But we need to be very, very careful to understand what part we play in the gospel. Verse 5 says we have no part in making the gospel possible. It says, "Not by works of righteousness which we have done, but according to his mercy he saved us." Our part to play in the gospel is only recipients. We do not offer anything to God. We do not say, "Hey, Jesus, you go 99% and I'll go the extra one." We don't do any of that. If it were not for God, there would be no hope of us even wanting to be saved. It is the work of God to plant in our hearts the desire to be saved, the desire to seek after God. Jesus says that I draw all men to myself. He says the Father draws people to himself. So our part in this gospel is just recipients. We get to receive,
1: which we will look at here in a minute, all the things that we receive from this gospel. So the who of the gospel is God the Father, God the Son, God the Holy Spirit, and the sinner who becomes a saint.
0: Next, we're going to look at the what of the gospel. What is the gospel? What does it entail? Well, we know that in verse 4, he says, verse 5. He says, "But according to his mercy, he saved us." That is what the gospel is the salvation of mankind.
1: Understand that the gospel is only available to us. Angels are not saved. Animals are not saved. Only sons of Adam and daughters of Eve get to be saved. This salvation is the cosmic rescue mission of history. God sends his Son, Colossians tells us, to redeem us from the kingdom of darkness
0: and transfer us into the kingdom of his dear Son.

0: and all these things, and giving an inheritance to the next generation. We are part of the inheritance of God through the gospel. We receive full adoption as sons. Not partial adoption, not a 30-day trial period. We're not stepkids. We are full adult sons. When we receive the gospel, you become a child of God. I become a child of God. And together we are the people of God. That is what we receive in salvation, along with many other things. I want to explain a couple terms in verse number 5 regards to the Holy Spirit's work in our life in the gospel. This is part of the what of the gospel. Regeneration and renewing of the Holy Spirit. Regeneration. Re, meaning again. And then generate, or generation, which is to give life or animation. Jesus told Nicodemus, you must be born again. Ephesians tells us, we were dead in trespasses and sins. And it is the work of the Holy Spirit that regenerates us, gives us life again. I don't know if any of you lost power last week. Several of my friends that live in Minnesota and I did for a couple hours, I think on Wednesday, because of overload on the power grid. Everyone's got their ACs and everything going. But if I were without power and I were a prepared person, what would I might have in my garage or my yard as a backup? I would have a generator. So if I have my fridge or my freezer or something that's running with power, it suddenly loses power, what would I do? I would turn the generator on to regenerate that fridge. I would give it power again. And so in our state as sinners, we have no power. We have no life. And as the Spirit that gives us life again. He regenerates us. Next, our word is renewal. Again, re and new. To be made new again. When we are saved, we are given a new identity. We're given a new future. We're given a new family. We're given a new master. We're given a new purpose. All these new things that we are given upon salvation. Peter preached this to the people in Acts 3, verse 19, when he says, repent and believe the gospel so that you may be forgiven, as that may you receive refreshing and renewal. The gospel fills our lungs with new air. Better than a crisp morning on the porch, better than a hot shower after work, and better than an iced beverage at a picnic. That's what our spirit should feel upon salvation. And every time we look at the gospel again, we should feel that breath, that fresh new breath. And there's one more big word that I want to talk about in verse 7. Having been justified by His grace. These are those big church words that we like to use that are important. And so we explain what they mean. Justification is a legal term, like in a courtroom, declaring a person in right standing with the law. Our record was full with sin. We looked at verse 3. We were foolish and disobedient and serving lust, all these things. Long, long, long lists of sin in our lives. And yet, through the grace of God, that record has been wiped clean. The grace, or the undeserving favor, was extended from the great judge of heaven and earth that declares our record correct, declares our record clean before God. Now, it's important for us to understand, church, that this point 2 about the gospel, it is your job and it is my job to guard these things. The Bible says the church is the pillar and ground of the truth. It is our job to protect the who and the what of the gospel. We are in charge of making sure everyone knows this is what the gospel is.
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2: Yes, good morning from me as well. So great to have you with us again here on the CC Broadcast as we continue to invite the Lord to speak to us through the power of His Word and the work of His Spirit, and then also turn to Him in worship and praise and honor of who He is. We're continuing in our series today, Questions That Jesus Asked, and today we're looking at a rapid-fire group of questions that Jesus asked to calm our weary and anxious souls. Let's pray together. Father, thank You for loving us like You do. Thank You for wanting to probe our hearts to give us a peace that transcends all understanding. Thank You for working in our midst and giving us Your Word so that our heart and soul can be divided and we can find peace, peace that comes only from You. Grant us a deeper level of this rest in You today, that we could move in the joy of the Lord, in the strength of the Lord, from a place of deep security. Guide us in this, Father. We pray this in Jesus' name. Amen.

And our passage today is found in Matthew chapter 6, verses 24 through 34, where Jesus is teaching a large crowd, and he says to them this: "No one can serve two masters. Either you will hate one and love the other, or you'll be devoted to one and despise the other. You cannot serve both God and money. Therefore, I tell you, do not worry about your life, what you will eat or drink, or about your body, what you will wear. Is not life more than food, and the body more than clothes? Look at the birds of the air. They do not sow or reap or store away in barns, and yet your heavenly Father feeds them. Are you not much more valuable than they? Can any one of you, by worrying, add a single hour to your life? And why do you worry about clothes? See how the flowers of the field grow? They do not labor or spin, yet I tell you, not even Solomon in all of his splendor was dressed like one of these. If that is how God clothes the grass of the field, which is here today and tomorrow thrown into the fire, will he not much more clothe you, O you of little faith? Do not worry, saying, 'What shall we eat, or what shall we drink, or what shall we wear?' For the pagans run after all these things, and your heavenly Father knows that you need them. But seek first his kingdom and his righteousness, and all these things will be given to you as well. Therefore, do not worry about tomorrow, for tomorrow will worry about itself. Each day has enough trouble of its own." We're in week 3 of our summer series entitled Questions Jesus Asked. We've looked at a couple questions already that Jesus asked. The first one we looked at

That was an open-ended question. It's the most often asked question that God asked of people when he was here on the earth. What or who are you looking for? He asked this in the context of two disciples who were leaving John as their leader, and they were coming to Jesus, and he said, what are you looking for? What's in your heart? What's driving you to switch your allegiance from John to me? We looked last week at a very direct, specific, personal question that Jesus asked of his disciples. It must be a very important question. It's a very unique question. Not many people would ever ask this question. It must give hint as to how God feels about what people believe about Jesus and then give voice to about Jesus. He first asked an open-ended question to his disciples and said, who are people saying I am? Let's talk about the chatter. And then he turned to his disciples and said to them personally, who do you say that I am? Very direct, very specific, very personal. In today's text, we see Jesus asked five rapid-fire rhetorical questions. Rhetorical questions are different yet. They're often dramatic questions that do not seek a direct answer from the listener. They seek to make or remind the listener of a point that is presumably obvious, but maybe the listener has forgotten or maybe never heard before. We've all heard rhetorical questions. One might be asked of someone if they're misspending or misallocating a lot of funds. If you're a father and your children are spending their money willy-nilly, you might ask a question like this. Do you think money grows on trees? Anybody ever heard that question before? They're not looking for an answer. The answer's obvious. They're trying to get them to critically think about how they're using their money. How about this? Something crazy happens in someone's life, and everybody's watching their response. And instead of answering or saying something about what happened, they just simply say, isn't life full of surprises? They're not really looking for an answer. They're just displaying something about where they're at when they ask this question. When I was 8 years old, my mother asked me if I wanted to sort of culture myself a little bit and go to the Nutcracker Ballet in Omaha, Nebraska. Now, you need to understand, I had never thought about or heard of the Nutcracker Ballet. I'd seen those nutcrackers at Christmas. And my instant reaction was, no, I don't necessarily want to go there. But I could have asked a rhetorical question. I could have said to my mother, do pigs fly? If she would have asked me if I wanted to go to Dallas, Texas, and enter the stadium and watch the Cowboys, I could have asked her a rhetorical question. Mom, is the sky blue? Perhaps you've been at a point where someone is riding you over a mistake you've made, and you don't really know how to respond. You could respond with a simple rhetorical question. How could I be so foolish? And it might bring a little grace into the conversation. Or what about Hamlet's famous rhetorical question? To be or not to be? I don't know why it's so famous, but it can stir up thinking about life. To be or not to be? I guess I don't quite understand the question as far as I'm concerned. We just are. But it's very famous. When you study God's Word, you see that God must really like rhetorical questions. I did some digging to find out how many rhetorical questions God asked throughout the whole of Scripture. And you know, I couldn't figure it out. And even AI couldn't figure it out. There are many hundreds of times that God asks rhetorical questions from his throne in the throne room of heaven. In one book, we have record of God asking 60 to 80 rhetorical questions of one man. His name is Job. Job was asking to state his case, his personal case of suffering before God. It seemed very unjust to him. And so he was asking for a hearing with God. And that was in Job chapter 13. And then some time passed, and there were much conversation with his friends. And finally, God decided to answer Job's request
with an appearance. It's recorded for us in Job.

38. I'll just read you a few of the questions, rhetorical questions that God asked Job. The Lord answered Job out of the whirlwind, it says. The first question is this: who is it that darkens or questions my counsel with words that lack knowledge? Gird yourself up like a man, God said to Job. I will question you, and then you make known to me the answer. But he's going to ask many questions for which Job has no answer. Where were you when I laid the foundation of the earth? Tell me, if you have understanding, who determined its measurements? Surely you know. Or what were its bases sunk into? Who laid its cornerstone when the morning stars sang together and all of heaven rejoiced? God is not looking for an answer from Job. He's trying to make a point with Job. Today we're looking at five rapid-fire questions that God asked when he was here on the earth. The context of these questions is in the middle of a teaching that Jesus is giving to many, many people that were gathered around him. He's teaching a point about the human heart, that the human heart often has a tendency in sin to split its allegiances or split its devotions. And so the teaching is this: no one can serve two masters. He's just stating something that's true. Either you will hate one and love the other, or you'll be devoted to one and despise the other. If you try to serve two masters, you're going to be double-minded. And Jesus taught in other places that a double-minded person or a house divided against itself cannot stand. He's just simply teaching this reality and this truth. Then he gives an example. He says, you cannot serve both God and money, things of the earth. You can't do it. It's just a reality. It'll weaken you and eventually you will fall. Knowing that this teaching might produce a little anxiety in the heart of the listener, God then launches into a teaching on worry and anxiety. If you give up serving money, trusting in money, relying on money, resources, you might get a little nervous. Therefore, he says, do not worry about your life. What you will eat, what you will drink, about your body, what you will wear. And then the first question to get us to think: is not life more than food, and the body more than clothes? Your life, he's saying here, just getting us to think, is more than just biological existence. There's more than just staying alive and the survival of the fittest. There's more than just adorning yourself with different accoutrements and clothing. Yes, they cover up our nakedness, but we have levels of clothing and appearances and money we can spend on them. Is not life more than the vanity of how we appear and sustaining ourselves through food? There's something deeper going on here, Jesus is saying. There's something transcendent going on in your life. Life is more than just mere existence in the biological form and presenting ourselves with certain accoutrements. Is not life more than staying alive? And the body itself designed for more than just clothes. These are things that money can buy. And so if you're giving up trusting in money, you might get a little anxious. And so he says this, uses an illustration. Look at the birds of the air. I don't know if any of you went outside yesterday morning, but it was so calm and quiet. I just had my son and his wife happen to stop by, and I grabbed my little grandson Brody, and I walked outside, and you could hear the birds chirping. And something transcendent kind of, and what happened to him, he doesn't use words very much yet, but he started to just talk with the birds. It just sort of stirred him to say some things. Look at the birds, Jesus said. They don't farm or strive or work, build up for the future, but there they sit, singing, alive, well fed, because your heavenly Father, he feeds them. Question number two: are you

not much more valuable than them? Aren't you higher in God's design than them? Now, if you are here today and you don't know the answer to this question, or maybe you have a little low self-esteem or low measure of yourself, I just want to answer this for you. You're more precious than any other living thing God created. You and I as human beings are made in the image of God. Just beneath the angelic beings, we were put here to rule and to reign, to manage what God's entrusted to us as a reflection of Him. We're much more valuable than the animals, than the plants. You are the crown of creation, the Imago Dei, the representation of the image of God, the glory of God here on the planet. Far more valuable than the birds or the animals. Are you not much more valuable than them? Getting back to the topic of worry, he asks another question. Can any one of you, by worrying, projecting negative possibilities into the future, straining and stressing over what might come our way in a fallen and evil world, can you, by worrying about what might lie ahead, add anything to your life? What's the rationale for your worry? What good is it bringing about? God talking to us here about our design, about how He made us. And He's saying worry doesn't help. It doesn't do anything for us. It doesn't add a single moment to our lives. And then He goes back to His original statement with yet another question. Why do you worry about clothes, appearances, and physical provision? And goes into another example. He must want us to get this. Two images that He paints in our minds for our thoughts to go around. Consider the birds. They're not striving and straining, but your Heavenly Father is feeding them. And then He says, see how the flowers of the field grow. They do not labor or spin. They're not striving or working. Yet not even Solomon, who had all kinds of adornments, and I'm sure a very fancy wardrobe. Not even Solomon in all his splendor was dressed like one of these. Then question number five. If that is how God clothes the grass of the field, which is here today and tomorrow thrown into the fire, will He not much more clothe you? O you of little faith. Our Creator here is telling us, in no uncertain terms, worry doesn't work. It doesn't work, but He's hinting at something. Faith does. Faith can change things. Faith can bring about good. As a matter of fact, the Bible tells us that without faith, we cannot please God. Anyone who comes to God and doesn't at some level believe that He's there, and believe that He's good and kind and merciful and trust Him in some way, they'll never please God. But if a person starts to move out of worry into faith, and they have just some element of faith that God is good and He's trustworthy, God will reward that person. So do not worry, he says, saying, what shall we eat? Or what shall we drink? Or what shall we wear? And then he says this, the people who don't know God run after all of those things. They're serving those things. They're relying on those things. The pagans run after these things. But your Heavenly Father knows that you need them. So, He offers a proposal, a promise. He says, if you're going to move out of the world's way and move into God's way, here's what He says. If you will seek first the kingdom of God, the authority of God, the rulership of God, the ways of God in your life, seek first the kingdom of God and His goodness, His kindness, His mercy. If you will sell out to that, He will meet every need you have. It's the best job offer in history. I wish someone would have screamed this at the top of lungs to me when I was in the fourth grade, in the fifth grade, in the sixth grade. Listen, Tim, if you give your life to God, He's going to give you the best benefit package of anyone, anywhere.
He will meet every

every need you have. It's a promise. When I was in college, I was looking to do the world's thing. Get a job and make money. Get a house, a wife, a family. Prosper. When I got a letter that called me into ministry, and I read that letter and I felt the Lord say to me, Tim, this is the way. Walk in. And then this verse came through my mind. If you seek me first, I'll take care of every need you have. And by faith, I said to God, I'll take that job. I'll take it. 30 years later, I can say, he doesn't go back on his promises. Everything of our lives, he'll watch over. He says it again, therefore, do not worry about tomorrow, now into the future. Don't worry about it. Tomorrow will worry about itself. Focus on today. Make it the best you can today. And release the worries and the cares about the future. Something happens when we do this. Paul wrote about it, Philippians chapter 4. He said, rejoice in the Lord always. Again, I say rejoice. Be gentle with the people around you, because God is near. You don't have to be anxious about anything, but in everything, with praying and faith, requests, pouring our heart out to God with thanksgiving for his goodness and kindness, something will happen to you. The peace of God, which transcends the human mind, will settle in on you and guard you in Christ Jesus. Not just your mind, but your heart. And Paul, the great seasoned follower of Christ, said, if you practice these things, prayer, faith, obedience, the God of peace will be with you. I ask you today what you're worried about. What are you tempted to worry about? I could list many, many things. I'm worried about my aging parents, tempted to often. I'm worried sometimes about my own aging. I'm worried about my grandchildren, what kind of world they're going to grow up in. I get sometimes tempted to worry about the church. What are you worried about? When I was 23, I entered a psychiatric unit and was diagnosed with an acute anxiety disorder. My whole identity had become worry. And I can tell you it's a journey out of that trap. But if you seek God with your whole heart, slowly he will bring you up out of the prison of worry and anxiety, fear, into faith, into hope, into belief and confidence in him. And who doesn't want that? Let's pray together. Father, I thank you for the chance to gather in here and listen to your teaching of us through questions. I thank you for inspiring these words of Jesus to be written down so that we could hear them ourselves directly from your word and let them work on our hearts and our souls. I am mindful here that there are probably many of us who carry around anxieties and fears and worries that concern us deeply about our lives and about the future. And in our anxiousness, we lose sight of who you are, your goodness and your kindness. We hear the messages for which many, many dollars are spent to stir up anxiety and worry in us about the world, about our futures, about our lives. And sometimes we buy into them and forget that you have promised to be a good shepherd to us, to lead us, to guide us, to care for us, to minister to us in a way that no one else can. So as we think about these words of yours, I pray that you would minister to us. Help us hear them louder than all the other noise. Let them settle in on our hearts and our souls until we more and more come to believe that you are who you say you are. Minister to us in such a way that we become more and more confident in throwing our lives into your hands. We pray this in Jesus' name. Amen.

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1: Welcome to our Stepping Stones program today. We begin our program in the name of the Father, and of the Son, and of the Holy Spirit. Amen. One of the texts we'll be reading is Galatians 5:17, and our sermon today is entitled, Opposites Don't Necessarily Attract. Paul wrote the basis of this conflict of opposites in his letter to the Galatians, where he said, For the desire of the flesh is against the Spirit, and the Spirit against the flesh. We have Jesus, and in him we have all we need. As God said to Paul, my grace is enough. In life, we often see opposites attracting. The north and south poles are magnets. Introverts are often in relationship with extroverts, and so on. But the Bible warns us that in the world of the Spirit, opposites are almost always mutually exclusive. Jesus says in Matthew 9:16, No one puts a patch of unshrunk cloth on an old garment, for the patch pulls away from the garment, and a worse tear results. Much as a leopard can't change its spots, the new and the old cannot coexist. The disciple whom Jesus loved told us in John 1:5, The light shines in the darkness, but the darkness did not grasp it. The light drives out darkness, and darkness does not understand what happened to it. After telling Nicodemus that we must be born again, Jesus goes on to say in John 3:19, And this is the judgment. The light has come into the world, and people love the darkness rather than the light because their works were evil. Our earthly selves were evil, but having been reborn, we are now new creatures. And in Romans 8:1, Paul tells us that there is therefore now no condemnation to those who are in Christ Jesus, who do not walk according to the flesh, but according to the Spirit. There's a lot of scripture detailing the opposites that don't attract, that are mutually exclusive, and we'd best understand those contrasts and put ourselves on the correct side of the spiritual equation. Underlying this concept is the dichotomy of the world and God. We started out with some of this, but let me put it into context. Paul looks at the conflict between flesh and the spirit, or the world and God, in Galatians 5:17. For the desire of the flesh is against the spirit, and the spirit against the flesh. For these are in opposition to one another in order to keep you from doing whatever you want. The contrast between the flesh and the spirit is stark and compelling. Having been saved, we should want to live a life of righteousness. Paul continues in Galatians 5:25, If we live in the spirit, let us also walk in the spirit. Walking according to the spirit is our goal, our aspiration, as we walk the path toward entire sanctification, as we become ever more Christ-like, walking in the Spirit becomes almost second nature. But it has become our nature. If we belong to Jesus, should not our fleshly passions and desires have been hung on his tree, and are we free from them? No, because the flesh still fights against the Spirit. Paul explains in Romans 7:14 to 21, For what I am doing, I do not understand. For what I will to do, that I do not practice. But what I hate, that I do. Most often, we find ourselves walking a tightrope between the flesh and the spirit, seeking the pleasures of earth and freedom that surrender to God affords us. But that's not really possible. Jesus said, if we are not for him, we are against him. There can be no fence sitters. John expounds on this in chapter 2 of his first letter. Do not love the world or the things of the world. If anyone loves the world, the love of the Father is not in him. Our loyalties must be above question. This doesn't mean we don't stumble, but if we are pursuing our treasures in heaven, we are on the right path. We must put our money where our mouths are. We must be willing to sacrifice all in pursuit of that pearl of great price and keep our eyes fixed on the eternal prize. Paul says in Romans 8:8-9, So then, those who are in the flesh cannot please God. But if you are not in the flesh, but in the Spirit, if indeed the Spirit of God dwells in you, now

If anyone does not have the Spirit of Christ, he is not his. And Jesus himself lays it on the line in John 6:63. It is the Spirit who gives life. The flesh profits nothing. The words that I speak to you are spirit, and they are life. The temptations of the world can be subtle. We need to take care of our families, but we find ourselves trying to keep up with the Joneses, which brings us to the opposites of wealth and poverty. The world tries to make us feel inadequate if we don't drive a Lexus. A Timex may take a licking and keep on ticking, but if we aren't sporting a Rolex, we are somehow inadequate. This is nothing but idolatry. Paul told his protege in 1 Timothy 6:10, "For the love of money is the root of all evil, which, while some coveted after, they have erred from the faith and pierced themselves through with many arrows." Notice Paul did not say, as is often misquoted, that money is the root of all evil, but rather the love of it. When we chase money, we have left our goal of following Jesus and started down the path to destruction. As I said before, sitting on the fence is not an option. Jesus said in Matthew 6:24, "No one can serve two masters, for either he will hate the one and love the other, or he will be devoted to the one and despise the other. You cannot serve God and wealth." Money, in and of itself, is treated in the Bible as morally neutral. Notice Jesus does not say you can't serve God and have money, but you can't serve both. Money is a tool, and tools can be used for good or evil. The tool isn't evil. The purpose of its wielder determines the morality of its use. Ensuring that we have enough to provide for ourselves and others and contribute to the church is a very good thing and a high priority. But the enemy can twist our drive for what is good into a descent into sin and walking away from the duties and responsibilities we sought to perform. Whenever we do things in the flesh, we walk down a path that leads to destruction. The enemy wants to drag us away from God. He attracts us with things that at first seem harmless, but he gets us to compromise. The more we compromise, the easier it is to be compromised, until we have compromised away our future in heaven and set our feet on the road to destruction. That road is walked by baby steps of compromise, but the next thing we will look at is another spiritual all or nothing: power and weakness. Power in the human sense is power over, power to compel, power to impose one's will on another. But spiritual power, as told by Jesus, is power under, power supporting, power encouraging, power reinforcing another above ourselves. Power over says you will, power under says you can, and more often we can. Jesus told his disciples, and by extension us, in Mark 10:42-44, "You know that those who are recognized as rulers of the Gentiles domineer over them, and their people in high position exercise authority over them. But it is not this way among you. Rather, whoever wants to become great among you shall be your servant, and whoever wants to be first among you shall be a slave of all the others." Paul, citing Proverbs 25, says serving your enemy is a way to overcome him. He says in Romans 12:20, "But if your enemy is hungry, feed him. If he is thirsty, give him to drink, for in doing so, you will heap burning coals on his head." And Jesus said the same in the Sermon on the Mount. "You've heard it said, you shall love your neighbor and hate your enemy. But I say, love your enemies and pray for those who persecute you." Humiliating our neighbors by our humility before them, while a good example of this concept of power under, is not nearly as important as humbling ourselves before God. A big ego doesn't leave much room for God, and therefore we must get ourselves out of the way in order for God to act through us. Paul says in 2 Corinthians 12:9, "My grace is sufficient for you, for power is perfected in weakness. Most gladly, therefore, I will rather boast about my weakness, so that the power of Christ may dwell in me." We must pick up our cross daily and follow the Master. Our old nature was crucified with Jesus, and we are new creatures with a new source of power. We read in 2 Corinthians 13:4, "For he was crucified in weakness, but lives by the power of God. For we also are weak in him, but in dealing with you, we will live with him and by the power of God." We cannot reach Christ's likeness through our own power, but we must rely completely on God for support.
The question of power manifests itself not

only as a question of coercion versus support, but also in response to the display of power. So next we'll look at faith versus fear. Do we fear pain? Do we fear loss of our autonomy? Do we fear the loss of our lives? That last is the thing that followers of Christ should embrace, as Paul said, to live as Christ and to die as gain. But if we have put our trust entirely in God's hands, we can say like David in Psalm 23, I will fear no evil, for you are with me. Joshua had been Moses' number two from the time they left Egypt some four decades before. Now Moses was gone, and God commissioned Joshua to lead the people into the promised land, saying in Joshua 1:9, have I not commanded you? Be strong and courageous. Do not be afraid. Do not be discouraged, for the Lord your God will be with you everywhere you go. And Jesus himself tells us that we should face the world with confidence in John 14:27. Peace I leave with you. My peace I give you. I do not give to you as the world gives. Do not let your hearts be troubled, and do not be afraid. Our fears and misgivings spring from a lack of trust, but there is a greater issue, and that is humility versus pride. Pride is a puffed up, highly exaggerated sense of our self-worth. To be sure, we have worth as a child of God, but in the face of an awesome, almighty God, we need to view that worth with the proper perspective. Puffing ourselves up is yet another form of idolatry. We must never think that we have accomplished anything without God's help. We read in Proverbs 15:33, pride comes, then comes shame, but with the humble there is wisdom. So why is that, you might ask? Well, we find the answer in James 4:6. God opposes the proud, but gives grace to the humble. We toil away at our earthly tasks when we think that we are in charge. We find our pursuits crumble to ash and dust. That is the humiliation Solomon speaks of in Proverbs 29:23. One's pride will bring him low, but he who is lowly in spirit will obtain honor. And where does this honor come from? In his wisdom, Solomon tells us in Proverbs 11:12, humble yourselves in the sight of the master, and he shall lift you up. But there is one contrast deeper, possibly darker, and most certainly most critical to our eternal fate, and that is the question of wisdom versus folly. Our belief versus unbelief. The psalmist says in Psalm 111, the fear of the Lord is the beginning of wisdom. But that is not the wisdom we are speaking of here. The basic question of wisdom and foolishness rests on belief. David tells us in Psalm 14:1-5, the fool has said in his heart, there is no God, for God is with the righteous generation. If we fail to acknowledge God as an ultimate power and authority to whom we owe everything, we are operating from an earthly perspective, or as Solomon puts it, chasing after the wind. Paul told the Corinthians in his first letter to them that his message was a demonstration of the Spirit's power. He preached so that your faith might not rest in the wisdom of men, but in the power of God. And that's the crux of the matter. Whether we believe wisdom of men or a power of God, we must grapple with the question of whence we came, where we're going. Pray that we will all land on the right answer. Confronted with a demon-possessed child, which the apostles could not dismiss, his father asked Jesus to do something for the child if he could. And Jesus answered in Mark 9:23-24, if you can, all things are possible for the one who believes. Immediately, the boy's father cried out, and said, I do believe, help my unbelief. We all have doubts and fears. Some are prompted by our own sense of inadequacy, some by the enemy's appealing to our pride, and still others by the crushing weight of situations we might find ourselves in. Let us keep focused on the source of power and strength. If we can't worship in the heart of the storm, does our worship in the sunshine really mean anything? Let us never lose sight of the rock of our salvation. And in the darkest depths of our salvation, let us still be able to say, I do believe. Help my unbelief, Lord. This is Pastor Ernie Basner from Touched by Grace Church in Mason City, Iowa, the house of God with open doors and open arms. We're a Bible-based church that believes in salvation and answered prayer. Our services are on Sunday morning at 10 with a Bible study at 9. You can find us on Facebook and YouTube.

0: YouTube, or our website, www.vicfmc.org. I hope you come and join us next week for our next Stepping Stone program. And until then, may God bless you abundantly. Go in peace.
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6: Childhood hasn't disappeared, but it doesn't look the same as it used to. For many kids, the day moves faster, expectations come earlier, and pressure builds in ways that are hard to name, let alone navigate. Over the past decade, data from the Centers for Disease Control and Prevention show a steady increase in youth mental health issues, including anxiety and persistent chronic stress. What experts are now paying more attention to is when these patterns begin. For some kids, these feelings reach a boiling point while in elementary school. Jennifer Licati sees this firsthand as a school counselor and educator.
7: There have been some shifts in what students deal with. I feel like the main shift is the exposure to things so early as kids from having access to social media. So there's so much education and so much information at their fingertips that they can access.
6: In today's world where adolescents use smartphones, iPads, laptops, and other devices, it can all feel heavy. There's more comparison, communication, and it's often hard to disconnect.
7: They never get a reprieve from some of those social pressures. Even when they're at home, they're looking at people's stories or they're seeing on Snapchat what people are doing and seeing that there's events they haven't been invited to.
6: What used to be a clear break between school and home isn't there anymore. Social pressures, peer interactions, and school-related stress can follow kids and teens from the minute they wake up to when they get into bed at night. This can make it harder to reset and refresh after a busy or stressful day. On top of this, the pressure to perform has grown as well. Academic material that was once introduced later is now showing up earlier.

0: And for some students, this changes how they feel about school early on.
1: I see it even with my own children. There's pressure where parents hear about academic achievements of other children the same age, and then they sometimes put that pressure on their children. And then some of the coursework where years ago was kept to high school level, now that coursework is being pushed down to the lower levels. So kids are expected to perform at high levels at a young age. So I feel like that is an expectation that causes anxiety for them also.
0: One of the reasons anxiety in particular can be difficult to catch early on is that in kids, it can present differently. It often shows up in ways that seem physical or even routine.
1: The worrying thoughts, of course, but also some physical symptoms, which they really aren't sure that there are signs of anxiety. I feel like they'll get stomach aches or they'll have trouble sleeping at night and they won't know why they're feeling that way. There's also sometimes they get irritable because there's so much on their mind that they're having trouble relaxing themselves enough to deal with situations one at a time. Stomach aches, headaches, there's sometimes digestive troubles. So all of those symptoms that adults experience, kids also experience, but I think it's hard to pinpoint it when it first comes up. They'll say, like, I feel sick to my stomach, but they won't know to say, I feel irritable, or I feel like I can't settle myself down. I feel like my heart is racing. So that's why it's important to talk to kids on their level, because they know that there's things happening in their body and some uncomfortable feelings in their body. But I don't think at young ages they know how to articulate it well.
0: And while some level of anxiety is normal for adolescents, what's not normal is abrupt changes in behavior.
1: If there's something that they've always loved to do, like maybe they've always loved to play soccer, and now they're apprehensive about playing soccer, they don't want to do it anymore, that's a good opportunity to talk to your child and say, what's going on? You know, you always used to love soccer. What's changed? And just give your child that opportunity to share what's going on. It may not be anxiety, but it may be that the pressure has gotten to be too much. Sometimes there's been an activity or something they've liked to do, and they've liked to do it as a hobby, and then the intensity has increased as the competitiveness has increased, or, you know, kids have gotten older. And maybe now it's not something they enjoy anymore. And that's okay for children to shift and focus on some other things that they do enjoy if it's gotten to be too much pressure and maybe that doesn't feel good to them.
0: These expectations can also build in quieter ways. Parents want their kids to succeed, but when comparison enters the picture, even indirectly, it can create self-doubt and feelings of, will I ever be enough? Over time, this pressure can turn into perfectionism, and mistakes feel like huge failures.
1: It's important to show that you make mistakes, and everyone makes mistakes, and you have to be okay with it. Even though we would all love to do everything perfectly, it's important to show your child that's impossible, and that's just too high of an expectation to place on yourself. And if you do that, you're never going to be able to celebrate your wins. So that's another piece of advice I would give to parents, is to celebrate the wins with their child. You know, that they got a good grade on a test that they've been studying for. Celebrate that with them and congratulate them on the effort that they've put into it. Even if they didn't get a high A, they really did really well and worked really hard. And they should take some time to feel proud of themselves for that achievement.
0: Kids and teens pick up on how adults deal with stressful situations. They also recognize how you cope with anxiety. Where do you turn when you're feeling stressed or anxious? Positive outlets can be exercise, journaling, speaking with a therapist. Doing one or a combination of these things can help them mirror this behavior.
1: If they're at school, they can excuse themselves from the classroom and go for a walk to use the restroom or get a drink of water. Journaling is a really great and healthy way to deal with anxiety. Using music, using a creative outlet, either creating art, reading a book, deep breathing exercises, and progressive muscle relaxation. Those are the ones I really often tell students to try as their first steps.
0: These exercises and activities can break anxious thought patterns and help the body reset. They don't remove stress, but can help kids manage the waves of different feelings. For many, these coping skills can be enough. However, they could need more help too. At this stage, additional support can make a real difference. Whether that's school counselor, therapist, or another professional, early intervention can help kids develop

0: 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Anxiety is a part of life, but what's changed is how early it can start and the normalcy that it's a chronic feeling. 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Our studio manager is Jay Silvers. I'm Gary Price.
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2: In recent years, words like trauma, boundaries, and gaslighting have moved out of the therapist's office and into everyday conversation. Once used in clinical settings and research, these terms now show up in texts, social media posts, and even arguments. This shift is often referred to as therapy speak, and chances are you're using it more than you think.
12: Therapy speak is a bit of a colloquial way to say that people use words in casual conversation that are therapeutic, like words that we might hear from a therapist or a psychiatrist, but we're using them just like in casual talk with our friends or family, and it doesn't necessarily mean the same thing. So when I say something like triggered, it might mean one thing in a situation when you're talking with a therapist or in a book that I learned in psychiatry, and it might mean something totally different on social media or in a conversation with friends, and that's where we're talking about therapy speak.
2: That's Dr. Jesse Gold, psychiatrist and chief wellness officer for the University of Tennessee system. Along with words like triggered, she says people have long used terms like depressed to mean feeling sad, or anxious to describe everyday worry rather than a diagnosed anxiety disorder. But today, that language is showing up more often and in more places.
12: We're spending a lot of time online, and the things that are popular online are people's stories. And when people tell their stories, they use the words that they learned in therapy or that they learned about their mental health, and it might be just their perception of it, and then it kind of gets magnified with more videos or videos that are copying those videos and kind of goes from there and magnifies.
2: Gold says part of this shift is positive. Mental health isn't as stigmatized as it once was. More people are talking about it, seeking help, and sharing their experiences. But That accent.

0: choice also comes with a trade-off. What happens when these words lose their precision?
1: I'm all about people having access to information. So using those terms means you have more access to mental health information, and it's a big stigmatized topic that prevents people from help seeking, so anything that makes that easier is good. On the other hand, I think when we use labels to represent things that are not actually valid, it can have consequences for the person you are labeling. So if you're saying, my partner's a narcissist, but my partner isn't actually a narcissist, that's pretty hurtful. And they look it up and see what it means, and that means a specific thing. It's not just a term that you can kind of throw around. And so I think that those terms can be hurtful when they're used that way. I think when we use it as a derogatory statement, it's hurtful to people who actually have those experiences, right? Like if I use, I'm being bipolar or something like that, and it's not used to mean actually having bipolar disorder, it can feel hurtful because you just mean you're changing your moods and opinions very quickly, right? And that's not fair to the person whose like lived experience that is.
0: But even in the case you're labeling people correctly, Dr. Isabel Morley, couples therapist and author of They're Not Gaslighting You, says using this kind of language casually can still have consequences.
2: I would make the argument that regardless, I think it's not a good trend, even if they're using them correctly. And I make the case of like, I don't ever have to use therapy words in my personal relationships because they tend to be distancing and not productive in that way.
0: Morley says armchair diagnosing, especially in close relationships, can quickly turn a conversation into an accusation. Labeling someone a narcissist or a gaslighter may feel validating in the moment, but it often escalates conflict rather than resolving it. Instead, she recommends staying grounded in specific behaviors. What was said, what happened, and how it made you feel.
2: Well, I see a lot of people accuse others of having a disorder or of a certain behavior, and it's the accusation piece that ends up being counterproductive. If you are with somebody and you think they have borderline personality disorder, right, there is a way to compassionately address that concern with them to get them help, versus people are often throwing these terms around to absolve themselves of responsibility, say the other person is entirely the problem, accuse them of things without real interest in talking about it, getting into the feelings underneath it, and then what to do about it.
0: In her practice, she often hears from couples before their first session, and many of those messages come with one partner already labeling the other with a specific diagnosis. By the time they walk in, a good portion of the session is spent unpacking that language. And people aren't just using therapy speak to talk about others. They use it to talk about themselves, too. Gold says more and more patients are coming into her office convinced that they have a mental health disorder. In fact, she's seen a noticeable surge in people seeking evaluations for one diagnosis in particular.
1: Without a doubt, ADHD is the most common thing that I see that people found online. It's because trouble concentrating is very much equated to I must have ADHD. And there's a lot of conversation correctly about underdiagnosis in certain groups like women or different minoritized identities. And I think ADHD in particular, like you could see a video that's like, do you have multiple tabs open? You must have ADHD. And I'm like, I have multiple tabs open. And then you sit on the video a long time and the algorithm takes you to another video that says, are you having trouble watching this video? You have ADHD, right? Like it feeds it. And so the algorithm is such that if you start to believe one thing, it'll keep telling you that that's true.
0: Along with ADHD, Gold says more people are also questioning whether they may be on the autism spectrum. And while those questions are sometimes valid, she says social media can make these conditions feel far more common and certain than they actually are. According to the CDC, just over 11% of U.S. children have been diagnosed with ADHD, while about 3% have autism. Gold says labels can be helpful by giving people language and a sense of direction, but she's also seeing a growing expectation that every feeling or behavior needs a diagnosis attached to it.
1: There is a bit of like over pathologizing of common life experiences that's happening, where some people are like, well, I'm a little bit anxious and it's not just the feeling. I must have anxiety disorder. I must see a doctor. I must get diagnosed. I must be treated, right? And some people just have challenges in their life and it doesn't always need a label. I think labels can be really validating to people in a

0: lot of ways, but I think there's also studies that labels can sometimes be limiting and you ask less questions or you're less curious or, you know, things like it might limit what you're doing next and how you ask for help. And so I just think it's important that as we use terms, we also recognize that we might be using them wrong and we use it with an open mind. And that if you see something on social where you're like, I think I have that, that you then take that to a professional.
1: For those looking for a way to express their emotions without therapy speak, Gold recommends describing your feelings in simple, straightforward terms, the same way you might have as a child.
0: Feelings aren't therapy speak, they're just feelings. So I would start, there's this thing called the feeling wheel or feelings wheel. You know, I think the movie Inside Out or Inside Out 2 does a good job of kind of showing you the basic emotions and helping you understand that like you can be sad and happy at the same time and anger has a place and anxiety has a place, right? Those are words like I feel anxious, not I am anxious. And so I think it's a good place to start with just labeling your feelings. I think we try to fix them always right away and immediately. It's like, oh, I don't want to be angry or I don't want to be sad. But if we just sit with it for a second and just label it, don't call it good or bad, just let it go and see what's happening. And then if it's been a while, then you try to fix it. It's always a really good place to start is just with the feelings part.
1: Despite their concerns with therapy speak, both Gold and Morley agree that the growing awareness around mental health is positive. Not too long ago, people rarely spoke openly about their feelings and emotions.
2: I will say I have nothing but empathy for people using therapy speak and armchair diagnosing. Every therapist in the world, when they went through grad school, did the same thing because the clinical lens is an easy one to adopt. There are disorders and words that resonate with everybody, and it's nice to have an explanation for the hard parts of life. So it makes sense why people have gravitated towards this framework to use. It's just not always a productive one to use.
1: To find out more about Dr. Jesse Gold, Dr. Isabel Morley, and all our featured guests, visit viewpointsradio.org. 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I'm Marty Peterson.
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13: This is Viewpoints Explained. I'm Ebony McMorris. One of the biggest international shipping lanes, the Strait of Hormuz, has been thrust into the global spotlight after the U.S. and Israel began bombing Iran last month. Iran doesn't own the strait, but does control a key section of it and has enough military presence to influence what flows through. Now, this conflict has left a large piece of the world's supply chain in limbo. What makes the Strait of Hormuz so important is that it's the only sea passage in and out of the Persian Gulf, a region packed with major energy producers. About 20% of the world's oil flows through this area. Chemicals are another major resource dependent on this route. The U.S. imports huge volumes of ammonia and urea to make fertilizers for large-scale farming. But with U.S. boats stuck, this disruption has led to delays and shortages and shipments. Sadly, this means that prices for food may rise even higher for consumers. Fertilizer prices have already started to climb, with some markets

0: up more than 30%. Experts say consumers may not see the impact right away, but if delays last through this spring's planting season, higher food prices could start showing up later this year in the summer and fall. Some of the biggest pressure points are crops like corn, which rely heavily on fertilizer, and that ripple effect could go far beyond the produce aisle. Corn is also used in livestock feed, dairy production, and many processed foods. The Strait of Hormuz may be small, but sits at the center of a much larger global trade system. And when that system is disrupted, the effects are widespread. That's Viewpoints Explained for this week. More in a moment.
1: Welcome to Culture Crash, where we examine what's new and old in entertainment. During the so-called golden age of television, during the 2000s and 2010s, many of the best shows were the prestige dramas. Gritty, gripping stories that doubled as deep character studies like The Sopranos, Breaking Bad, The Wire, and True Detective proved that TV could hang with movies when it came to depicting the shocking violence and corrupt underbelly of society. In the last few years, though, it seems people have wanted a reprieve from the harsh reality those types of shows could depict. Instead of dramatic anti-heroes, modern TV audiences seem to have a growing appetite for everyday people who are trying their best. Shows like The Pitt, about doctors and nurses attempting to save lives, or The Bear, about normal people operating a restaurant and trying to keep it all together. For my money, no show is pulling this off at a higher level right now than Shrinking. Apple TV's dramedy about a trio of therapists and their inner circle, all trying to lead relatively normal lives while overcoming grief, romantic disappointment, and everyday mundanity. In its third season, the show, which stars Jason Segel, Jessica Williams, and Harrison Ford, has fully gotten its rhythm down in depicting how a group of modern Americans can show up for each other and have fulfilling personal relationships. It's aiming for something more aspirational and relatable than both the comedies and dramas of past decades, choosing to focus on the difficulties of life and what it means to be a fully grown adult who chooses to be a part of a community. With some hilarious bits, plenty of emotional tearjerker moments, and a truly phenomenal late career turn from Harrison Ford, Shrinking often strikes me as a uniquely 2020s era type of show that aims to use the Apple TV corporate sheen to create an antidote to the cynicism of our modern world. Shrinking is now streaming on Apple TV. I'm Evan Rook.
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2: Father in heaven, thank you that you have given us promise and hope in this world that can be extremely difficult, and dark, and painful. You have given us hope that this is not it. There is something more, far more glorious. And it will never fade away. It will never change. It will never diminish. And there will be no death. Thank you, God, that you have given us a very, very slight glimpse of what that place will be like. Thank you for showing us very clearly and repetitively the path to that place. It is all by your grace and the faith that you provide to believe in your Son, Jesus, in whose name we pray. Amen. Last week I mentioned that the kingdom of God, the kingdom of heaven, paradise, heaven itself, and the word heaven, and also the New Jerusalem, all refers to the same place, doesn't it? It refers to the place where every Christian wants to go. It refers to the place where everybody wants to go, really, not just the Christian, but everybody. Everybody wants to go there because it's a place that is peace. It's a place where there's no death and no suffering or pain. But it's beyond description, is it not? We try to describe heaven, but we can't because there's no language on earth, in any place on earth, that was able to describe heaven for what it truly is. Because there's nothing on earth that can compare to it. Now, I know there's paradise in California.

But you recall a few years ago, it burned up. And sometimes people call Hawaii or places like that, it's just like heaven or it's paradise. And then you got bugs to swat. And you got natural disasters. Like, is that paradise? No. It's just a small little glimpse, perhaps, but not even that. Because there's always something wrong with it because we live in a fallen world. Heaven usually comes up as a topic when? Funerals. Right? Because we want to encourage the family of the loved one who passed away that that's where they are. They're in a better place. There's no suffering. There's no pain. None of that. It's all gone. And so we talk about heaven. And we assume that everyone is in heaven. It's a good Christian message of comfort because it is true. And when we speak of heaven, when anybody speaks of heaven, whether they're a Christian or a non-Christian, they are talking about the Bible. Because the Bible is the only place that talks about heaven. The only place that refers to heaven or describes it. Anybody else that talks about it in a different religion, it comes from the Bible. Because God has given us His divine revelation, otherwise we'd never know about it, a divine special revelation that describes heaven and that it even exists. So what is heaven like? Can we be certain we'll ever be there? So I want to use a question Q&A format to talk about heaven so we don't get off on some tangent that isn't grounded in the Word, because we all have ideas of what heaven is going to be like, and then you question, is that what the Bible says? Well, I think it might, you know, we kind of stretch it to fit our own imagination and our desires of what heaven is like. So first question is, where is heaven? Sounds like a silly question, doesn't it? Where is heaven? First of all, heaven is a... Oh, no, I'm sorry. What is heaven? I'm jumping ahead of myself. What is heaven? Heaven is a real place. You're thinking, duh. But you see, heaven is not... It's not something imaginary. It is not a metaphor that the Bible talks about. It is a real place. It is not a mental state. Or a state of consciousness, like, you know, some religions might want to tell us. It is a real place. John chapter 14, verse 2, it says, "My Father's house has many rooms. If that were not so, would I have told you that I'm going there to prepare a place for you?" Those are words that don't describe something that's imaginary or just a force or anything of that place. The Father is there. He says, "I'm preparing a place for you." And so it is a real place. But it's not on this earth, is it? But who is going to be there? The Father. God the Father. He will be there. And we indeed will see Him. Where is heaven? Well, as the kids this morning said, where is heaven? What did they do? It's up there. It's up there somewhere, right? The Bible really doesn't give us an exact location. So we have no idea where heaven is. Where is heaven? Psalm 103, verse 11. It says, "For as high as the heavens are above the earth, so great is His love for those who fear Him." Doesn't tell us where, it just says, "For high is above the heaven or the earth." So it is kind of up there, is it not? Heaven actually is a different dimension. It's not in the 3D dimension, the dimension that we live here. It is a different dimension. And that's beyond our brain too, because we only live in one dimension. We can't pass into another one. But heaven is a different dimension. Deuteronomy chapter 26, verse 15. It says, "Look down from heaven, your holy dwelling place, and bless your people." Again, where is heaven? It's talking about God looking down. So it must be up, right? Also, verse 30, or chapter 30, verse 12. It is not up in heaven, so that you speak, so you have to ask, "Who will ascend into heaven to get it and

proclaim it to us so we may obey it. It is not up in heaven. He's talking about something else. But he's talking about, again, we have to ascend to heaven. So it's up. Acts chapter 1, verse 9. After he said this, after Jesus said this, he was taken up before their very eyes, and a cloud hid him from their sight. So there we are at the ascension. The disciples are looking at Jesus, and Jesus kind of levitates, right? He just floats up in the air. And he keeps going up, and the disciples are looking up. A cloud envelops him. He's gone. So where is heaven from that point on? Where do they describe heaven? It's up somewhere, but it's in a different dimension. You can't fly above the clouds and find heaven. You can't send a rocket to the moon or Mars or any other planet and find heaven. Unless the astronaut jumps out of the rocket without tethered oxygen, he would find heaven, if he's a Christian, real fast. And it wouldn't be where his rocket is floating around. So Jesus ascended up into heaven, took his right position or place, sitting at the right hand of the Father, and his disciples saw it firsthand with their very eyes. What kind of a place is heaven? Try describing heaven. It is beyond description, as I already said, and there is not a language ever that is able to describe it. 1 Corinthians 2:9, it says, however, as it is written, what no eye has seen, what no ear has heard, what no human mind has conceived, the things God has prepared for those who love Him. So no matter what our imagination does, no matter how outlandish it is about what heaven might be like, doesn't even compare. It doesn't even come close. Because it's heaven and it's perfect. And God is there, and it's just beyond what we can say. The glory, the splendor, the magnificence. Do you think God would create anything that is beyond, that is better than, what do I want to say, that is less than perfect, that is less than glorious? Of course not, because that's where he lives. And so it is going to be in that way. John tries to describe heaven in Revelation 21. And does the best he can. But it's very symbolic language. Revelation 21 verse 11. It's shone with the glory of God. So there's going to be light. It's going to be bright. It's going to be shiny. And its brilliance was like that of a precious jewel, like a jasper, clear as crystal. It had a great high wall with 12 gates and 12 angels at the gates. On the gates were written the names of the 12 tribes of Israel. And there were 3 gates on the east, 3 on the north, 3 on the south, 3 on the west. And the wall of the city had 12 foundations, and on them were the names of the 12 apostles of the Lamb. The angel who talked with me had measuring rod of gold to measure the city, its gates and its walls. And the city was laid out like a square, as high as it was wide. He measured the city with the rod and found it to be 12,000 stadia in length, and as wide and high as it was long. The angel measured the wall using human measurements, and it was 144 cubits thick. The wall was made of jasper and the city of pure gold, as pure as glass. The foundations of the city walls were decorated with every kind of precious stone. The first foundation was jasper, the second sapphire, the third agate, the fourth emerald, the fifth onyx, the sixth ruby, the seventh chrysolite, the eighth beryl, the ninth topaz, the tenth turquoise, the 11th, jacinth, and the 12th, amethyst. The 12 gates were 12 pearls, each gate made of a single pearl. The great street of the city was gold as pure as transparent glass. I did see a temple in the city. I did not see a temple in the city, because God, the Lamb Almighty, are its temple. The city does not need the sun or the moon to shine on it, for the glory of God gives it light, and the Lamb is its lamp. The nations will walk by its light,
And the kings of the earth will bring their splendor in.

to it. On no day will its gates ever be shut, for there will be no night there. The glory and the honor of the nations will be brought into it. Nothing impure will ever enter it, nor will anyone who does what is shameful or deceitful, but only those whose names are written in the Lamb's Book of Life. Holy cow. That's hard to imagine. You know, you just kind of wrap your head around this. If it's literal, it's all symbolic. You literally think this huge, giant pearl, and then make a gate out of it. And the foundations, there's 12 foundations. It's all symbolic. I mean, that would be several sermons in and of itself. But what he's trying to explain and describe to us is that heaven is beyond description, and it's beautiful, and it's perfect. You can't improve it one bit. And it will encompass all of our senses, and probably even more, in its beauty and its grandeur. It is a place that you don't want. Compare that to hell. A lake of fire, and torment and torturing, and pain and agony. Where do you want to be? I want to be there in the place that I can't quite understand and grasp, but I know it's going to be perfect and wonderful and magnificent. And Jesus will be there. The Father will be there. The Holy Spirit will be there. Angels will be there. And it will just be beyond. And we'll never sleep. We'll never have to sleep. There'll be no night. Jesus will be the glory, the light that will be shining everywhere. We're going to be shining like the sun as well, and so on and so forth. It's just amazing. So who will be in heaven? Well, if you attend funerals, and they all have, who's going to be in heaven? Everybody! Right? Have you ever been to a funeral where the preacher said so-and-so's in hell? I hope not. Even if they are, you don't say it because you're not the final judge. However, everybody, if you go to a funeral in a church, they're all in heaven. Even if Joe Schmo never came to church his entire life and took the Lord's name in vain, but he's in heaven. Because chances are, if it's in some churches, if he's baptized, he's there. Right? Yeah, everybody's in heaven. Is that what the scripture teaches? Oh, wait, you might not be in heaven if you are still suffering in purgatory for your sins that were not paid for by Jesus' blood on the cross and you haven't been released yet. So there's some that aren't quite there because they still have to do penance and suffer and so on, unless you have a rich uncle that can pay Uko bucks and, you know, shorten his time and get him out of there quick. That's not what Scripture teaches either. Who will be in heaven? Psalm 123. I lift up my eyes to you who sit enthroned in heaven. The triune God is going to be there, Father, Son, and Holy Spirit, like I already said. The triune God. Are we going to see him? Yes, we are going to see him. The stoning of Stephen also solidifies who is in heaven. Remember the stoning of Stephen? I have trouble saying his name, don't I? But Stephen, full of the Holy Spirit, looked up to heaven as he was being stoned and pelted with rocks and saw the glory of God and Jesus standing at the right hand of God. The Holy Spirit showed him. Who was there? Father, Son, Holy Spirit. Were they aware that Stephen, a righteous man who spoke the truth, did they know he was being stoned to death? Yeah. Sometimes we might think, well, why didn't he stop it? Why would he allow such a horrible thing? Why wouldn't he wipe out those who were trying to kill him? We don't know. Only God knows. But he gives him great glory. And it gives great defeat to the enemy. God knew it. Does he know when you and I are suffering unrighteously for him? Yes, he does. Do we expect him to prevent it? Yeah, we do. Is it right? No. Will he? Sometimes. Will he always? No. There's some of the mysteries of God. But he was there with Stephen,
watching

him being pelted with rocks and killing him there. So we will see him face to face because Stephen looked up. And what did he see with his earthly eyes? He saw the glory of the Father and the Son as the Holy Spirit spoke to him and opened his very eyes. So when we get to heaven, we're going to see him, walk with him, talk with him, laugh with him. I believe we're going to laugh so hard. Our face is going to hurt. Stomach is going to hurt because God has a sense of humor. I mean, you come to church sometimes, especially German Lutheran churches, we're very stoic, right? I mean, everything, we're all very somber. Everything is so serious all the time. And then we project that image upon heaven. Think when we get to heaven, serious. My goodness, this is God, you know. You don't laugh in heaven. Oh, yes, you do. More than ever here. Oh, it's going to be. Shall we use the word fun? Is heaven going to be fun? I think so. Because that's God. He made, look at our fallen world and how beautiful and wonderful it is and how much fun we can have in this world and it's fallen. What do you think heaven's going to be like? Oh my. It's going to be fun. It'll be great. We're going to see God and we're going to worship Him. But I beg to differ about the worship. We are not going to be standing before the throne of God, worshiping Him and do nothing else. I can't imagine that. Yes, we will. Because worship is not just standing and singing. It's not just what we do in church. Worship is a lifestyle. So everything that you and I do throughout the week, work, play, home, whatever it is a form of worship because we do it for the Lord. So when we're in heaven, everything that we do is worship, giving honor and glory to God. So it isn't just standing before this throne, billions of people out there, praise God, holy God, praise God, hallelujah, you know, that for eternity. Oh, no, we're going to have fun, we're going to laugh, we're going to talk with God, we're going to learn things. It's, wow. Who else is in heaven? Holy angels, Isaiah chapter 6. Above him were seraphim, each with six wings. With two, they covered their face. With two, they covered their feet. With two, they were flying. That's a strange creature, isn't it? Three pair of wings. It talks about the holiness. But the seraphim is a higher ranking angel. So there'll be angels in heaven, of course. We know that, don't we? But Scripture talks about it. Angels before God. Daniel chapter 7 verse 10, a river of fire was flowing coming up from before him, throne of God. Thousands upon thousands attended him. 10,000 times 10,000 stood before him. The court was seated and the books were opened. Thousands and thousands, I would say millions and millions of angels are going to be there and they're going to be active. Heaven's a busy place as we read. It's not static. We're not going to sit around being bored. Anything but bored. It's going to be busy, and it's busy even now as we speak. People we're going to see. Abraham, Isaac, and Jacob, and Deborah, and Enoch, and Elijah, and Elisha. And on goes the list of these great saints. They're going to be there. We're going to see them. Will we know them? That's for another subject next week. I'm not going to say it. The death, many are added every day, aren't they, into heaven. I think if we could see the entrance to heaven, we would see people binging up there every few seconds. Maybe many at every few seconds. Because they're entering heaven all the time, the busy place. At death, what happens? When we breathe our last, what happens immediately and instantly? We go up, right? We go up. Angels, I believe, or whatever, carry us
to

to God, to Jesus Christ. We are into heaven immediately. There is no intermediate place where we spend before we get to heaven. We're there immediately. Our body is in the ground. Our physical body is in the ground. Our eternal spirit, our soul, whatever you want to refer to, is immediately taken to heaven. Okay? As a Christian. Not just everybody. As a Christian, as a follower of Jesus Christ, we are there immediately. Ecclesiastes 7. And the dust returns to the ground from which it came, and the spirit returns to God who gave it. That's what happens at death. Our body deteriorates in the ground. Of course, the way it's embalmed and sealed and everything else, and coffin and casket, I'm sure it's going to take a long time, but still, it deteriorates. But our soul, our spirit, is eternal. It's unfazed by death. And immediately, as God's people, we go to heaven. 2 Corinthians chapter 5. We are confident, I say, and would prefer to be away from the body and at home with the Lord. Paul had confidence, a confidence that you and I also can have. When we leave this world, where do we go? Heaven, the kingdom of God, paradise. That's where you're going to be instantaneously. No pain, no worry, or anything of that sort. Christ is in heaven, is he not? But where else is he? Where else is Jesus? He's not just in heaven right now, is he? When we take communion, he is there, isn't he? This is my body. This is my blood. What do we receive? We receive Jesus. He's there. Jesus says, where two or three are gathered in my name, who's there? Jesus is there. And he's also within us. Because that's where the kingdom of God resides. Those who follow Jesus Christ, it's in us. So he's in heaven. He's here in special ways. He's in us as followers of him. All at the same time. Can't get our head around that. Because we can only be in one place at a time. But not God, because he's God, right? Right. Will our bodies be in heaven? Thankfully, the body we have now will not be in heaven. That is, in the condition that we are now. There will be no walkers in heaven. No crutches. Nothing like that, right? No hospitals in heaven. Our bodies, our physical bodies, will be in heaven, but it will be a glorified body. Like Jesus' resurrected body. It was physical, was it not? Here, Thomas, touch my hand. See that I am real. I'll eat fish. I'm real. I'm physical. And the disciples saw that for 30 plus days. Jesus says, because of that, you too, followers of Christ, will be raised with a physical body. Job chapter 19, he says, after my skin has been destroyed, yet in my flesh I will see God. I myself will see him with my own eyes. I and not another. Isn't that cool? I mean, Job is very, very, very, very, very, very old. The oldest book in the Bible. I mean, we're going down thousands of years. And he is saying what? I know that I will see with my own eyeballs. When I'm dead in heaven, I'm going to see God face to face. And we are going to stand there, I think, probably with our mouth down to our feet. Oh, my. We're going to be speechless and breathless, I think, possibly for a while. Romans chapter 8, verse 11. And the spirit of him who raised Jesus from the dead is living in you as Christians. He who raised Christ from the dead will also give life to your mortal bodies because of his spirit, the Holy Spirit, who lives in you, who gives you a new immortal body, the Holy Spirit who lives in you. Can the world take that spirit out? No.

0: Okay, well, we know that we can visit cemeteries, and we know where a loved one is. They're 6 feet down, right? Whether they're cremated or not, it doesn't matter. They're 6 feet down. What about those who died at sea and they're fed to the fish? There's no body. Gone. But those who are blown to smithereens and there's no body. What do you do? Those who were fed to the lions back in the Romans' day, there's no body. What do you do? Does God know where they are? Does that affect the soul? No. Because the eternal spirit is already with the Lord. When Jesus returns to give us a new body and take us to heaven, does he sit there and scratch his head and says, where's so-and-so? I don't see him in the cemetery. Oh, that's right. They were at sea and I don't know where he is. He's not going to do that. He knows exactly where their spirit is. And they're simply going to be raised. It doesn't matter if we're in a cemetery. It doesn't matter if we're sprinkled everywhere. God says, I know your spirit. I know your mind. You're going to be resurrected. You're going to get a new, glorified, wonderful body. And it doesn't matter how dark it is. God knows where you are. That's the beautiful thing. He knows exactly where you are and where you will be at the time of the resurrection, at the time of your dying. God knows where you are. And he will never lose sight of you. And he will usher you into his kingdom. The Christian message, the divine revelation that is so special, gives people comfort. Should give us comfort. Because Paul says that. He says, we don't fret or we don't fear or we don't... I might as well find it. It wasn't part of this, but I might as well find it in 1 Thessalonians, right? 1 Thessalonians chapter 4. Oh, we don't grieve. We do not grieve like the rest of men. To find it. We do not want you to be ignorant about those who fall asleep, those who die, or grieve like the rest of men who have no hope. We believe that Jesus died and rose again, and so we believe that God will bring with Jesus those who have fallen asleep in him. That's the best news, the best message you can ever give anybody at any funeral, particularly before the funeral, because then it's too late. We have hope, assurance, and it's not based on just words, wishful thinking, hope. It's based upon historical facts of Jesus dying, rising from the dead. Interesting thing I just thought of, for whatever it's worth. I was reading, where was I reading that? I forget. Newsmax, I think it was. Maybe some of you read Newsmax. Anyway, there was this Dr. Harrington. He was a man who was studying the Shroud of Turin. Remember this, the Shroud of Turin, supposedly the cloth that buried Jesus at his burial. And he said, I am studying it to prove this is a fake and everything associated with it is a fake. And of course, disprove Christianity. And his conclusion and the team of scientists that were with him.
1: Getting close. I don't think it's going to become this huge trend. But do you see a player like Aaron Donald coming back, playing a handful of regular season games, getting ready for a playoff run with him or other players that are a little bit longer in the tooth but still have great ability? Can you see them being part-time players in the NFL? We just haven't seen that become a thing yet.
2: Well, I could see Donald coming back like week 8 and working himself into shape and being ready to go for the playoffs. But the reason why part-time players is nearly impossible, Brian, is just you have to be ready to physically play 50 snaps, and you can't do that unless you play. You just can't. You're not ready for that yet. And then also, you only have a certain number of roster spots, and to use a roster spot up for a guy who's not going to play is really wasteful, especially later in the season when guys are getting hurt and guys are getting beat up. You need the roster spots for guys that are going to play. And I'm sure Aaron Donald will tell you, if Aaron Donald comes back, he's coming back to play. He's not coming back to be roster managed and load managed to get to the postseason. He will not be as good in the postseason if he hasn't played and built the stamina up to play in a full playoff game. And so that's why part-time players feels like impossible. I just, again, if he comes back, which I think he will, he might not come back for training camp. He might not come back till week 4 with the goal of playing December and January. But he's going to have to play to get in shape to get ready for the postseason. So I think it's nearly impossible. Now, we've seen players like, remember when Eric Weddle came back for like the postseason with the Rams Super Bowl? I mean,

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9: 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Hey, props to the crew, our producer, our guy, Mr. Commanders fan, as I found out today, Mr. Julian Bitten.
10: Yes, sir. Great show. I am so glad that football is back, and I'm excited to be doing this with you guys.
9: Absolutely. Man, Julian knows his stuff. He's got some chops. He threw out DeMarcus Ware and Von Miller earlier in the show. Two Hall of Famer teammate pass rushers. Good stuff. Our technical producer extraordinaire, Mr. Chris Perfett.
11: So I know this joke doesn't land right because I have to explain who Mike Ilitch is, that he is the founder of Little Caesar's Pizza. And I just want to say Chris Ilitch is cheaper than his daddy's pizza.
9: Right.
11: The current Tigers ownership. It just, I, yeah. I am

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11: From ABC News, I'm Chuck Sievertson. Over 5,000 acres have burned across 3 fires we've been following in Spokane, Washington. Officials estimate at least 600 structures have been damaged or destroyed. In Washington State, ABC's Alex Stone.
12: Spokane seeing massive plumes of smoke billowing over mountains and neighborhoods. Thick gray clouds covering the skies as air crews desperately try to combat the flames from above. The destructive inferno fueled by hot, dry, and windy condition, threatening at least 5,000 structures, scorching entire homes in its path, and leaving over 25,000 customers in the state without power this morning.
11: In Idaho, Twin Falls police confirmed 3 people were killed, another 5 were injured, when a gunman opened fire outside an In-N-Out Burger restaurant yesterday.
13: You heard everybody running, screaming, shooter, active shooter, and we had to stop because I didn't want to run over all the employees. And then when they heard some shots, boom, boom, boom.
11: Police say the suspected shooter died. ABC's Jacqueline Lee.
14: Police now work to find a motive.
15: We believe that the threat to the community is over.
14: Among the victims, an employee who worked at the store. In-N-Out's president sharing the news in a statement online, writing, "My heart is broken. We lost one of our beautiful associates tonight. She was taking care of our most important asset, our customers, and her life was taken."
11: President Trump walking back threats to target Iranian power stations in a new missile strike overnight. ABC's Matt Rivers in Jordan.
16: Trump writing online, "I have agreed to cancel the attack, subject to being able to rapidly make a deal." Adding, "The perimeters of a deal has been agreed to. This would include the immediate, complete, and total opening of the Hormuz Strait and an end to Iran's nuclear threat." Iran is yet to comment on the potential agreement.
11: Saudi Arabia's state-run news agency reports the country's ruler, Crown Prince Mohammed bin Salman, spoke with President Trump by phone to urge de-escalation and diplomacy. Listening to ABC News.
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2: In Canada, hundreds of flights have been canceled after thousands of flight attendants in the country's second largest carrier went on strike, asking for better pay and compensation during the time the plane is on the ground. A move that many travelers appear to be supportive of.
3: I think that everyone is just supportive of workers. Like, times are hard now.
2: WestJet confirmed the cancellation, saying they did so to minimize the risk of stranding guests and aircraft. Wildlife officials warning Americans to stay alert while outdoors this summer as bear sightings become more common. ABC's Ike Ajachi.
4: Colorado Parks and Wildlife says there's been a 155% increase in bear activity this year in Douglas County between Denver and Colorado Springs. According to the Wall Street Journal, in California, South Lake Tahoe police have received 174 bear calls already this year, compared to 97 at this time last year. The reason? Bear populations have increased due to conservation efforts, and experts believe they're being forced into more populated areas.
2: Moscow's mayor calls yesterday's deadly explosion at a restaurant in the city's center that killed three people a brutal terrorist act, though no one has claimed responsibility. At least five people were killed, another 40 remain missing, after a ferry in Indonesia caught fire early today. A search and rescue operation is still ongoing in that area. Chuck Sievertson, ABC News.
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7: Mainly sunny skies today with daytime highs approaching 81. Northeasterly winds around 5 miles per hour. Mainly clear skies tonight, lows dip down to about 59. Sunshine mixed with clouds at times with fog spots early tomorrow. High temperatures reach up to 82. Upper 70s Tuesday with storms likely. Cooler Wednesday with highs in the mid 70s and showers. That's the weatherology forecast for AM 1300 KGLO. Right now, 77.
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0: Hey, welcome back in Fox Sports Radio, Fox Sports Sunday. Mike Harmon, Anita Marks with you. A spirited first hour as we're rolling on here. Next hour is the hour of disrespect in your National Football League. For now, we're trying to figure out if we can do a GoFundYourself to unleash any curses on the 49ers. Or maybe you hate them because you were force-fed to watch 49er games all those years ago as a kid. Oh, wait, that's just me. 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All right, as we do at the end of the first hour when Anita is here with us here on Fox Sports Sunday, you got a pick or two? Anything from that, Aces, or I should say the Fever Lynx game maybe for
1: no,
0: later?
1: No, I don't have, I, sorry.

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9: From ABC News, I'm Chuck Sievertson. Three fires in Spokane, Washington have so far burned over 5,000 acres. Officials estimate at least 600 structures have been damaged or destroyed. In Washington State, ABC's Alex Stone.
10: Spokane seeing massive plumes of smoke billowing over mountains and neighborhoods. Thick gray clouds covering the skies, threatening at least 5,000 structures, scorching entire homes in its path. Officials say there are at least five complex fires burning.
9: Fires cut power to thousands. Police confirm three people were killed, another five were injured when a gunman opened fire outside a fast food restaurant yesterday in Twin Falls, Idaho. Police say the suspected shooter died. No word about the motive. Mideast allies pressure President Trump to call off attacks on Iran. Trump saying it's on condition of a deal happening quickly. ABC's Matt Rivers and Amon Jordan.
11: Trump saying he agreed to stop the attack at the request of regional allies. Notably, Saudi Arabia has been very vocal publicly and privately urging the U.S. to de-escalate so its oil facilities wouldn't be targeted again by Iran. Iranian state media reported earlier that the country's foreign minister made calls to warn regional leaders about any escalation, and clearly those threats were taken seriously enough to have those leaders then lobby the White House to stand down.
9: President Trump turning against hand-picked U.S. Attorney Jeanine Pirro over the move to drop vandalism charges in the Reflecting Pool case. The Justice Department saying evidence shows a rushed and botched installation. ABC's Alex Brochet in Washington.
12: Interior Secretary Doug Burgum added in a statement that his agency provided expert and eyewitness testimony for the DOJ's case. Meanwhile, David Hearn's lawyers say that he deserves an apology. In a new statement, they say Pirro's claims that she and her office were duped by the Interior is, quote, nonsense, and that this is far from over as they consider all legal remedies.
9: Listening to ABC News.
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3: 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The Odd Couple with Rob Parker and Kellen Washington. 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
9: 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At Anita Marks is where you can find her latest picks, prognostications, analysis, and the ponderings of the meaning of life. Find me at Swollen Dome for much the same. I've got a really cool trading card lot that I made a deal for that's showing up tomorrow, so we'll do an unboxing of that, which might only be exciting to me, but if you're into any of that kind of stuff, I invite you in at Swollen Dome. There you go. Bunch of Kobe and Michael Jordan stuff that I'm just giddy to acquire, Anita. But those are the greats. Not so great are the quarterback competitions that we've got running across our National Football League. We've talked a little bit about Minnesota the last couple of weeks. You and I have been together. Kyler Murray against J.J. McCarthy, what that becomes, and a roster that is pretty loaded and ready to do something if your quarterback can complete a downfield pass. The other situation's not quite so great. You've got the wonderful world that is the Cleveland Browns. Deshaun Watson. Hey, I'm ready. I'm finally healthy. Yes, because you also had that, year sabbatical you took before Jimmy Haslam came out. By the way, it, you know, the nonsense.

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1: He can admit that, in fact, our own government might have had a hand. His institute might have a hand. Of course he doesn't want to admit that. And so he goes and he plays these games, and the repercussions are dire. So the man at the center of responding to the pandemic might have very well been part of the cause of the pandemic. That creates all kinds of problems in, you know, getting a proper response. In any event, it certainly draws that there should be two red lines in my mind. Number one is that the government should never, ever be involved with any kind of gain of function research, period. In fact, it should be criminal to do it. There's no reason to ever take this and make it more lethal to humans.
2: And Fauci said in 2012 he would support it even if it resulted in a worldwide pandemic. I've got to run. We did not expect to keep you this long. We appreciate your willingness to stay. Anyway, Aaron Seary, he wrote a book that I think is worth pulling up and finding. It's called Vaccines, Amen, The Religion of Vaccines, close confidant to RFK. We appreciate you being with us, sir. Thank you for your courage in all of this. It means more to us than you know. Thank you.
1: Thank you.
2: All right, it's no secret that the checkout line for a lot of people is tough. I've been there. 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